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1: Welcome to the home of our show, the Reg Studio Theater in Jamestown, New York. The Reg Studio Theater is part of the Reg Lanet Council for the Arts, which is comprised of community-minded people who generously give their time and expertise to help to keep the arts alive and thriving in this area. Jamestown is a little city nestled in the hills of Western New York, which is the birthplace of Lucille Ball, where everyone knows the mayor by his first name and everybody has a neighbor who's a little bit like Fred Mertz. We are Rolling Hills Radio. We host a wide variety of musical talent on this program. On this show, you will hear grassroots Americana music from a wide range of genres. We have had bluegrass, classical, blues, folk music, pop music, rock, alt-rock, jazz, and more. We feature veterans. We feature newcomers. We feature musicians who do this for a living. We feature musicians who do it strictly for a love of the art form. To us, it really doesn't matter where you're from. It doesn't matter who you are or how many people have downloaded your tunes from iTunes. To us, the only thing that matters is that you play genuine music and that you play it very well. Well, it's a true privilege to be on stage with our two guests tonight. They have both worked as songwriters in Music City, USA, Nashville. Country music first appeared in the South in the 1920s. Appalachian music, gospel, bluegrass, Celtic, blues, old-time Irish music, they all came together in a brand new musical style. The first generation of country music was represented by people like Uncle Dave Makin and the Carter family and Jimmy Rogers. That was the first generation of country music, and there were five generations of country music after that, according to Wikipedia, and started off with Uncle Dave Makin and those guys, and then it was Hank Snow and Roy Acuff, and then the next thing you know, we had Hank Williams and Johnny Cash and Waylon Jennings, and nowadays we have people like Alan Jackson and Toby Keith. And some wonderful artists like Hank Williams III and Roseanne Cash are really keeping the tradition alive. Today, if you read that same Wikipedia article, it says we are now enjoying the sixth generation of country music, and our next guest is actually named in that article as one of the people who represents the sixth generation. Please help me welcome to the Rolling Hills stage Mr. Sean Patrick

house with a picket fence on the outskirts of town. We'll be driving around in my pickup truck. She always points it out.

Well, I had my heart set on some things. I nearly had them in my sights. But there's bright lights and big brass rings. And there's small town Saturday nights. Sleeping in on Sunday. Fried chicken after church.

0: Sean Patrick McGraw.
1: Thank you.
0: That was Water into Wine from Sean's forthcoming CD, A Hard Way to Make an Easy Living. That's the right name of the new one.
2: That is the correct name. Yes, you, yeah, tell him what he's won.
0: I'm on a roll here. Mr. McGraw, you, not many people know this. I just found this out recently. You actually have a degree in music. You went to Fredonia, SUNY Fredonia.
2: Keep it a secret. And keep it a secret, Ken.
0: Yeah, SUNY Fredonia. And you played classical guitar there.
2: No one's really supposed to know that.
0: Well, make sure nobody listens to this radio show. Don't worry.
2: But, you know, I was a construction worker while I was going to college. So I was working a blue-collar job at the same time that I was studying classical guitar. And for me, the playing classical guitar was the only kind of guitar degree that you could get. And it was really about the most slacker degree I could think to get at the time, to be honest. So, I did study classical for a couple years there. And I'm glad I did, because I think... In an odd way, I think it really influenced the way I sing.
0: In an odd way, it did. Tell us about that.
2: Because I had a really awesome bunch of teachers there, but I could quote Jim Pierkowski, who was my guitar teacher. If I could paraphrase what he told me, he told me when I was 18, 19 years old, he said, "Sean, the reason that people weep uncontrollably when they hear Vladimir Horowitz play piano is because no one plays louder and no one plays quieter. So if there's one cheap trick I can teach you,

0: like what was, you know, pop songs, you know, thinking that I could get those songs recorded. I had a record company get interested in me from the country songs. And it's called A&R, the person who goes out and looks for talent. Well, an A&R gal from a record label heard my country songs, and she opened a bunch of doors for me in Nashville.
1: And you wrote songs for a living in Nashville. Do I have that right?
0: I still kind of do, I guess. I mean, I it's partly how I make my living, that and playing and touring. You know, it's really, really hard to have enough songs up in the air to earn enough money to get by. But, you know, you get something in a television show, something else in a movie. But I did have a staff writing job where I went into an office every day. You have your laptop and your co-writer has his laptop and you sit there drinking coffee and you say, you got an idea? And your co-writer looks at you drinking coffee and says, no,
2: in
0: do
2: the
0: you?
2: Office.
0: And, but my best songs, I really do, I receive them. I mean, whether it's God or the ether, the best ones, you know, you just somehow you tap into whatever that conduit is and you... They don't. It's not like even like I wrote them. I hear them, you know.
1: Yeah.
0: And I love it when that happens. It doesn't happen very often, but it's kind of scary when it does. I suppose some people would say like, you know, it's like a schizophrenic thing, like you're hearing voices or something. But it's awesome.
1: Oh, you're describing that in kind of a different way than I've heard it before. But other songwriters have told me it's not as if you were producing a song or writing a song, but rather you're kind of catching the song as it goes by.
0: Exactly. You're pulling it out of the air. The good ones.
1: Yeah.
0: And I've written other ones. My most successful song I've written yet as a songwriter was not written from that process at all. I mean, not an iota of an idea. I went to a writing appointment. It was my co-writer. It was the first time we'd ever met. And we sat down at the coffee table. And I said to him, every morning I get up jet fuel in a coffee cup. And he's like, that sounds cool. That could be a start of a song. And I made up this little guitar riff. And that song has now been recorded by 6 people. And I walked out of the room thinking, yeah, maybe it's something. I don't know.
1: Yeah, yeah.
0: You don't know.
1: And it's hard to tell. When you write a song, you might think, that's a really great song. And it just
0: usually the ones that I think are awesome, no one else likes.
1: Okay. Well, hey, let's try one of those. Let's see how that can.
0: Okay,
1: you wrote one called If You Don't Love Me.
0: Perfect setup, because this is one of them.
1: Ladies and gentlemen, Sean Patrick McGraw.

0: Thank you. Sean Patrick McGraw. Now, Sean Patrick McGraw, you can find all of his information, articles, his schedule, merchandise on www.seanpatrickmcgraw.com. Well, sometimes we take for granted how ubiquitous music is in our culture. It is everywhere. It's heard in colleges, bars, clubs, churches, living rooms, and actually our next guest plays in all of those places. She's tremendously talented. She, as we'll talk about in a bit, she brings her music to lots of different settings and lots of different kinds of activities. She plays solo. She plays with Girls Gone Mild. She plays well with others. Ladies and gentlemen, Teresa Quinn.
1: Thank you.

0: in. Now, that was a Delbert McClinton song there, wasn't it?
1: It was.
0: Yeah, Delbert McClinton. Great stuff. That was wonderful. You also spent some time in Music City, USA, in Nashville as a songwriter. What was it like for you? You went to an office and sat with a bunch of other people and said, what are we going to write about today?
1: Yeah, it was a really strange experience for me because, like a lot of musicians, I wrote when you were moved by it. And to go to a place where there were all these great musicians that came from other places, and we'd sit down and we'd get the list of things major labels were looking for, things to be pitched. You'd get a fax, a row fax, and you'd sit down and you'd write to spec. And my job was not only to write, but to get things into a studio, and I would be the demo singer and make choices about how the recordings would go.
0: And I'm assuming you've done it both ways. You wait for the inspiration to hit, or you go to work and do that. Which works best for you?
1: I think, obviously, the waiting for inspiration to hit is a wonderful, wonderful luxury you don't have when you're a staff writer. It's okay. An interesting way. You have to sit down and somehow make it come to you. And it really is about sitting down with people and saying, okay, what do we have here? And trying to build from that.
0: Okay. And Ernest Hemingway famously spent the first 4 hours of every day writing, whether or not something came out. And of course, we know what happened with that. So it was just making himself do that somehow spurred creativity. That way, did it work that way for you?
1: I found that it was a really difficult thing because, like a lot of musicians and performers, when you've always written in a way that when things came to you, you wrote, there was no way I had a difficult time trying to find a way to make it come to you. And I found that I wasn't very good at it.
0: Yeah. You have to wait for your boyfriend to leave you or your dog to die or something, and then... You know, like, oh, there's a song right there.
1: And when you're young, you don't know much.
0: So. Well, that's true. So what do you write? You know, what, the cartoons? Well, you've got another song for us, and this is by the great Levon Helm. Mm-hmm. Teresa Quinn on the Rolling Hills Radio Stage.

0: Teresa Quinn. That was Teresa Quinn. We'll be back with more music from Teresa and one of Sean Patrick McGraw's videos, his first video, as a matter of fact, in the second half of the show.
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0: Thank you, Jason Sample. We have lots more to go here from the Reg Lene Studio Theater in Jamestown, New York. 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The question was this: what makes you more uncomfortable, extremely hot weather or extremely cold weather? 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Radio for the Arts, 100 watts of justice, low power to the people. Also, if you'd like to let us know what you think of the show, if you'd like to make suggestions or send a funny picture of your cat, please visit and message us on Rolling Hills Radio Facebook page. And there you can also keep up on the latest Rolling Hills news. Well, Sean Patrick McGraw is about ready to play another song for us. Shortly, he's going to play a song that was his first video hit. But before that, we're going to hear something from his latest CD. Ladies and gentlemen, welcome back to the Rolling Hills stage, Sean Patrick McGraw.

0: Sean Patrick McGraw.
1: Thank you.
0: Sean, if I could just say, I've listened to a lot of your stuff on the radio and things like that, but live standing next to you, it's a wholly different moving experience. Sean's really good live.
1: Oh, thank you.
0: Well, let me ask you, you're playing country music, and you're playing, I don't know how to categorize it, you know, I kind of think maybe outlaw country, modern country, I don't quite know what to say, but I'm sure that you run across the same kind of thing that I do quite often. When you ask somebody if they like country music, they'll say, yeah, I like country music, but I don't like that twangy stuff. Or other people will say, yeah, I like country music, but I don't like that modern stuff. So it's almost like traditional country music versus modern country music. What is with that?
2: It's fractured, that's for sure, and now there's a whole movement that they're calling bro country.
0: Bro country.
2: Which I might have a song or two that might kind of fit in that category. I heard somebody on NPR the other day who I expected to give I expected the reviewer to give a scathing review of a bro country record. Because I think it's easy for critics to kind of say, well, it's just dumb. And they're right. But what I have to do, and what anyone who wants to make a living has to do, is we're here to entertain an audience. So if someone's making a living playing bro country to an audience that wants to dance and wants to hear songs about drinking beer with a hot chick in a pickup truck, then that's what you have to sing. And and what this reviewer also had to say was, he's like, don't ever try and say that Hank Williams, you know, Hank Sr. didn't, he was very consciously trying to please his audience as well. You know, if you want to keep a career, you have to have a balance between art and commerce, so to speak. And you know what? And then as much as, like, you know, I read a lot of books. I want to write songs that have some poetry. But then on the other hand, a part of me says, dude, just lighten up, you know?
0: Just lighten up.
2: Just lighten up.
0: Yeah.
2: So I don't have a problem with it. I don't have a problem with bro country. I really like the production on a lot of it, even though that's a thing that really a lot of people will complain about and say, doesn't sound like country. Well, when Hank Sr. played the Opry for the first time, he brought a drummer with him, and that was actually against the rules.
0: Right.
2: That
0: right.
2: was radical in 1950.
0: Right.
2: Having a drummer.
0: Yeah.
2: So I think if you want to be an artist, you're going to have to annoy somebody.
0: Yeah, and as drums, you know, worked their way into the Opry, somebody asked Grandpa Jones, before he went on stage, how much drums would you like? And he said, well, little or none. You have another song for us. Now, this is a song that was your first video hit, wasn't it?
2: This is the song. I wrote a song, I want to think it was 2007. It was 2007. Because I've had some people try and politicize this song and say that I should go on certain political shows. And I'm like, my only politics is I want everyone to be nice and I will not go there with you. But I wrote this song. It was 2007. My band was out trying to... I was trying to make a living touring with a full band, and we would get work out west. And this was right after Hurricane Katrina. I remember that because the price of gas was as high as it's ever been. And I remember we got out to Jackson, Wyoming, and gas was over $5 a gallon in Jackson, Wyoming. And the price of getting the band back from there to here, I spent like $1,000 in gas. And I got back to Nashville after this run out west, and my co-writer... Another story, another case of not having an idea for a song, walking into a room with, you know, with an appointment and having absolutely no preconceptions about what you're going to write. And we just started a conversation, and my co-writer said, so how's things going on the road? And I said, well, I figure after I paid for my gas, I only lost about $1,000 on this gig.
0: Oh, yeah,
2: after
0: yeah.
2: I'd worked for weeks. And I said to him jokingly, I said, yeah, I'm going to have to start robbing banks or something if I want to keep supporting this music habit that I have. And I said something offhandedly like, well, you know, God sakes, a dollar ain't worth a dime anymore. And light went on, and we ran with the ball. And ultimately, it was really was my own personal hard times and poverty. I wrote this song. It got the attention of someone at CMT who said, this is topical, it's timely. I'm going to throw a lot of money at you to make a video, and I'll see if I can't get you on television and on tour with Toby Keith. And all of those things happened.
0: That's what happened.
2: Because of this song.
0: Dollar ain't worth a dime. Ladies and gentlemen, Sean Patrick McGraw.

now I'm wondering how things got so out of hand. No criminal record, a Gulf War veteran, a wife and two boys at home, a big stack of bills and things at the mill.

With two shells in the breech of my sight by each, I hit the pawn shop down on Pine. I got back the wife's rings and a couple of things that I know damn well are mine. And I went down to the bank and made sure to thank that fella for the subprime loan. I had a handful of cash and some jack from

Patrick McGrath. Great stuff. Once again, SeanPatrickMcGrath.com for more information. Well, we're going to turn back to Teresa Quinn. She's got a song for us now by the great Randy Newman that's been covered by many people, for example, like Bonnie Raitt. Please welcome back to the Rolling Hills radio stage, Teresa Quinn.

0: Teresa Quinn. That was beautiful.
1: Thank you.
0: You know, a lot of times, I refer to a bumper sticker that I saw once that says, real musicians have day jobs. And I have to say, we've had lots of interesting day jobs here. We've had a chemistry professor. We've had a house painter. We've had a guy who owned a private business. I think you're the first lawyer we've had here, but we love you anyway.
1: Yeah. Thanks.
0: What is that? That must be a double life for you. You have this kind of professional job. Well, it's a very professional job. And you also have this other thing that's very artsy, and it's a different half of your brain, isn't it? One part of the day, your right brain, the other part of the day, your left brain. How does that go for you? How do you change identities?
1: Well, it's a little interesting there. I've figured out over time that a lot of the skills that I use as a lawyer, I'm a litigation attorney, so I spend time in front of people. So a lot of it is are the same skills. I also work for a firm, McGavern Grimm in Buffalo, who is very supportive of what I do. A lot of my clients are artists and musicians, and so they're interesting folks in a firm that's been around for a really long time. But to be honest with you, it's both of them kind of feed my life. I work in theater, and just this past summer, the handsome gentleman next to me here is Randy Kramer. We wrote a show and performed the show this summer, and I found it was one of these things that maybe I was really tired, but it was exciting. I couldn't wait to get to the theater. I couldn't wait to create something different and something new.
0: Have you ever tried to quit music?
1: I have never tried to quit music. Okay. I'm afraid. Yeah. No, it's one of those things that I've been playing in a church since I've been 16. I'm an organist in a church, and people sometimes say to me, "Well, how do you find time to do that?" I can't imagine life without it.
0: Yes, indeed. Yeah. Yes, indeed. One of the reasons I ask is because I know lots of musicians who did try to quit, and they almost always go back. The psychologist Abraham Maslow said, "The writer must write, the painter must paint. The musician must make music." You, you're the music director for Cabaret Space. Tell us about that.
1: Yeah, Musical Fair is opening. I mean, they've been in construction for quite some time. It's been a painful lot for a while. But they're opening a beautiful cabaret space. And so I'm a classically trained musician, and it's interesting when you get to walk back and choose repertoire, something a little different that's going to happen every night at Musical Fair on the nights they're not, they don't have a show on their main stage. So this beautiful space is going to be there, and it just opens a world of possibilities for different shows. There are one or two nights, a weekend of a show that maybe Randy wouldn't do on the main stage, but you can do in kind of an in-concert setting. We're putting together programs of things that you never would do on a main stage in a theater, and it's very exciting.
0: You know, it's wonderful that you are devoting a major portion of your life to bringing the beauty of music to other people in lots and lots of different ways. It's really a wonderful way to dedicate.
1: Thank you.
0: To dedicate your life. You're going to do a song now by George Gershwin. You're going to do something. You're going to play piano four-handed, but obviously you can't do that by yourself. You have Randy Kramer here to play with you. So, ladies and gentlemen, please welcome Randy Kramer, Teresa Quinn to the Rolling Hills Radio Stage.

0: Randy Kramer. Teresa Quitt. Oh, yeah.
1: Can we play something after that?
0: No, we've had a great time here so far. What we're going to try to do now is play a song all together like we do every show. We do a finale together, and we've decided that we're going to do a song by the great Pete Seeger. And Pete Seeger said the easiest way to avoid wrong notes is to never open your mouth and sing. What a mistake that would be. So we're going to ask everybody and you in Radio Land to sing along with us on If I Had a Hammer.

0: All right, we reached the end of the show. Thank you very much for sharing your time with us. You know, you may think that you're not an extraordinary talent like Teresa Quinn or an awesome musical presence like Sean Patrick McGraw, but you know what? You are. You're the only person who can make music like you make music. Sing in your house. Play music with your friends. 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I'm Ken Hardley. Thank you very much for your time, and we'll see you next time on
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2: 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Special thanks to Teresa Quinn and Sean Patrick McGraw. 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Beverage chiller, Drew Emmerling. 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And I'm Jason Sample. 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
4: I'm Bill Rudman, and this is Footlight Parade, Sounds of the American Musical. This time, a rebroadcast of our 2021 visit with author Rick Pender, whose mammoth Stephen Sondheim Encyclopedia is everything we could have hoped for, and the first time an American songwriter has been so honored. Rick is with us for the second of four conversations, and don't fret if you missed the first one, because in our sampling of 18 Sondheim musicals, we are not going chronologically. So stick around. As usual, the program is produced by the Musical Theater Project. Welcome back, Rick Pender.
5: Thank you very much. It's great to be here.
4: And it is great to have you. Just like last week, I want you to pick the opening number.
5: And I would pick The Ballad of Sweeney Todd. It is the number that opens that famous show. And it really sets things up. It really tells us the virtual entire story of Sweeney Todd, but it is done in a choral setting with some amazing voices in that chorus, and they are coming at it one by one and then assembling, and it's almost like the population of London is being frightened by Sweeney Todd.

0: never thereafter were heard of again. He trod a path that few have trod, did Sweeney Todd, a demon barber of Fleet Street.
1: He kept a shop in London town of fancy

0: At the very end, that was Len Carreyrou. Rick, as you know, Sondheim was extremely pleased with Tim Burton's film version of Sweeney Todd, as was I. But there were people who weren't, because Burton deleted the choral singing.
1: That's right.
0: And he cast the title role with Johnny Depp, a so-called non-singer. And Sondheim does not like most film musicals. We know that about him. Why did he like this one, and how do you feel about it?
1: I liked it very much also. It is a bloody show, but that's Tim Burton, part of Tim Burton's M.O., I guess I'd say. Depp had a little bit of background as a singer. He'd been in a rock band when he was younger, but never really done anything like this. He did take some singing lessons. But Sondheim liked the show because Tim Burton really took it and made it into a movie. He didn't try to just make the musicals, the stage musical, as a film. And that really made a big difference with it.
0: Good. So what Johnny Depp cut should we play here?
1: Well, the one that I like to point out is it's really the sort of dramatic high point. It's a number called Epiphany.
0: Oh, yeah.
1: And it is when Sweeney is suddenly, he's beyond just wanting his revenge against the judge. He's decided that he really needs revenge against the entire world, and he's about to set off on his scheme of mass murder.
2: Mr. Todd, you have to help me. Mr. Todd, please.
3: Out.
2: Mr. Todd!
3: Out!
4: All this shouting and running about, what's happened?
3: I had him! His throat was bare beneath my hand. No, I had him! His throat was there and he'll never come again.
4: Is he now? Hush, love, hush. I keep telling you.
3: When?
4: What's your rush?
3: Why did I wait? You told me to wait. Now he'll never come again. There's a hole in the world like a great black pit, and it's filled with people who are filled with pit, and the vermin of the world inhabit it. But not for long.

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There's the one staying put in his proper place and the one with his foot in the other one's face. Look at me, Mrs. Lovett, look at you. No, we all deserve to die. Even you, Mrs. Lovett, even I. Because the lives of the wicked should be made brief.

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You, sir, too, sir. Welcome.

0: sir! You, sir!
1: No one's in the chair. Come on.
0: Come on.
1: Sweeney's waiting. I want you, bleeders.
0: You, sir! Anybody!
1: Gentlemen, I don't be shy.

0: Johnny Depp, of all people, in a Stephen Sondheim musical. Rick, I want you to tell us a bit about how you decided to organize this encyclopedia from A to Z, of course. But give us some details about the organizational structure.
1: Well, I knew first and foremost that I wanted to write about each of the 18 shows. And so, you know, I have lengthy entries about each of them, which follow a certain kind of format, an overview, a list of songs, a list of the creative team who worked on them, some background about the score and some of the music, and so on. So those things. Oh, and I also include a lot of critical reactions
0: yeah.
1: so that people can get a sense of that sort of thing. But then I also wanted to include in the book people who had done things, either
0: yes.
1: either on stage or off, designers, directors, orchestrators, all of
0: yeah.
1: those kinds of people. I tried to profile them. Of course, I have a rather lengthy biography of Sondheim, and then a number of other kinds of entries about him, the awards that he has won.
0: Which goes on for pages.
1: It does. The films that he likes. Which mm-hmm. aren't musicals in most cases. There are other kinds of things like that. And then also some of his opinions about other songwriters and that mm-hmm. sort of thing. A lot of that material comes out of his own lyric studies.
0: Mm-hmm. So it just gives us a sense of the range of people whose portraits you include.
1: Okay,
0: here.
1: Well, well-known people like Hal Prince, of course, but also all of his book writers are included.
0: Yeah.
1: James Lapine, who is both a director and a book writer, but then down to designers, Boris Aronson, who designed some of the early shows. So really many of those folks. And then Paul Gemignani, who is the brilliant conductor who has conducted the vast majority of the shows. Jonathan Tunick, who orchestrated most of the well-known shows. So those are all the sorts of things that have been included.
0: God bless you.
1: I will mention one more thing,
0: yeah.
1: and that is that I have 10 songs that go into a much deeper analysis. I based those on 10 essays that Mark Horowitz from the Library of Congress
0: yeah.
1: wrote for the magazine when I was editing it. They were much lengthier pieces, but I have excerpted them in ways that I think will be meaningful for people who would really like to dig in to some of these numbers, some well-known and some lesser-known, to understand why they are such important songs.
0: That's a real gift. Thank you, and thank Mark for that. That's a great contribution
1: yes.
0: to this book. Merrily we roll along.

0: who is a novelist. They've all been friends since they were young. However, we meet them at middle age, and we proceed backwards through their lives.
1: Yeah.
0: And at that beginning of the show point, they are not very happy people with one another. But at the end of the show, we have gone back in time to when they first came together and have such a wonderful, warm relationship and such exciting feelings about prospects for the future, which, of course, we know are not going to quite work out that way.
1: Yeah, yeah. So it's a story in reverse, which threw a lot of people.
0: Yes, that is very much the case. I think there's two other things. One is that that reverse chronology throws people off. It is also the fact that Frank is particularly a not very likable character at the beginning, and maybe he gets a little more likable as we peel away the onion on him. But so there's that, and so those are some of the things about it. The other problem with it was the original production, the one that you saw.
1: Yeah.
0: He cast young people to play the roles, and then had them play the older folks at the beginning, and they were not terribly convincing in that way. It's the show that actually ended his relationship with Hal Prince.
1: For a long time.
0: Right, and Prince very much took it upon himself and said, I did not serve that well. They were very indecisive about how to make it work.
1: Rick, I think one of the extraordinary things about this show is the tenacity of Sondheim and his book writer, George Firth, who really believed in it, who at one point brought in James Lapine, the director, and the three of them really did two significant revisions of this piece, right?
0: Yes, they did. I think that everyone recognized from the, although it was a brief run, there was that great cast recording, that this show had such wonderful music, and that's sort of what has carried it through and had people keep coming back and trying to fix it, I guess you'd say.
1: Yeah.
0: There have even been tries to put it into a traditional chronological order, which
1: didn't really
0: accomplish what they set out to do. So that didn't work very well. But many people had those kinds of things. But if you listen carefully to the show, you will see the fascinating way that Sondheim created that score by having numbers that reprised before we actually heard the original number, because they came, you know, later in the chronology, but earlier in the actual telling on stage.
1: Yeah. And we're going to get to one of those examples in just a few minutes. But first, I want to play Good Thing Going, because it's a terrific cover. It caught Frank Sinatra's ear in 1981 before the show opened. And it's the first track of his album, She Shot Me Down, back then. I think what's so neat is it's a great song for Sinatra, in part because it's paying homage to the sound of Sinatra's golden period, you know? But it also, as always, serves a dramatic purpose for Stephen Sondheim.

Then one morning I woke to realize we had a good thing going. It's not that nothing went wrong. Some angry moments, of course, but just a few.

0: Rick Pender, here's another cover of a song from the same show. In 1981, Not a Day Goes By was recorded by Carly Simon as the closing track of her album, Torch. I want you to tell us how this song was used dramatically twice in the show. Okay.
1: It has two very different uses within the show. The first time that we hear it, it is a really sad reflection on Frank's marriage to Beth that has failed. It's ended in this very bitter divorce, and there's tons of regret, and that comes through. But that is a reprise of an earlier, I'm doing air quotes
0: yes, I
1: here,
0: see.
1: Earlier use of the song in which Mary Flynn, his friend, and Beth, his wife, each reflect their depth of feeling for Frank. Mary's unrequited emotions, Beth's fears about commitment, and this backwards use of reprises underscores the show's reverse chronology.
0: Indeed it does. And Carly recorded the angry version.
1: Yes.

0: Carly Simon, her cover of a song from Stephen Sondheim and George Firth's musical Merrily We Roll Along, a commercial failure in 1981, but a show that was revised by the authors and is now produced all over. My guest is Rick Pender, and we're talking about Sondheim in the context of Rick's recently published Stephen Sondheim Encyclopedia. Coming up, selections from Forum, Anyone Can Whistle, Roadshow, Company, Assassins, and more. I'm Bill Rudman. This is Footlight Parade.
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0: Sondheim, as you know, Rick, is a master of pastiche. That is imitating a style of song, often from another era entirely. And in Sondheim's case, a pastiche is always used to reveal a character, of course, or deepen a situation. Here's a pastiche, and I'm going to be so vain as to say, I think I'm one of the few people to identify what he's imitating, and we'll see if you agree. Oh, well, Mark Horowitz, undoubtedly he's written about this.
2: No doubt.
0: But I'm going to take my own stab at it. The song is from Forum, and it's the braggart warrior Milos Gloriosus and his over-the-top paean to sexism. So you're going to have to excuse that. It's satire, after all. But musically, Rick, doesn't this sound like he's imitating Miklos Roza, the composer of Ben-Hur and all of those grand, spectacular films?
2: It certainly does have that. I mean, he's parodying the character of Milos Gloriosus.
0: At the same time, yes.
2: Who is this sort of epic hero,
0: right,
2: at least in his own mind, an epic hero. And so, yes, I think it very much captures that.
0: Well, and that just makes me think of Sondheim reporting that the only line in the whole show that comes directly from Plautus in A Funny Thing Happened is, "I am a parade," which
2: yes.
0: is in this song, and here it is.
3: Stand aside, everyone! I take large steps!

0: Gloriosus. Welcome to my house, great captain. Your bride awaits you.
1: My bride. My bride, my bride, I've come to claim my bride. Come tenderly to crush her against my side. Let haste be made, I cannot be delayed. There are lands to conquer, cities to loot, and people to degrade.
2: Look at those arms, look at that chest, look at that.
1: Not to mention the rest.

0: Chris Grenendahl with an assist from Nathan Lane. That's from the 1996 Broadway revival of Funny Thing Happened on the Way to the Forum. Rick Pender, how did you get to know Stephen Sondheim as managing director of the Sondheim Review, or was it earlier?
1: I did not meet him until I was working on the magazine. I became aware of his work earlier in my life. Of course. But early on with the magazine, I needed to ask a question about something that we wanted to reprint. And I was working at a newspaper in Cincinnati at that point. And my phone rang one day when I was on deadline, and I picked it up probably somewhat irritably and said, yes. And there was this pause, and he said, it's Steve. And I'm thinking, Steve who? Who's calling me today? And he said, Steve Sondheim. And I tell people now, I almost said, yeah, and I'm Abraham Lincoln. And, but it was Stephen Sondheim. That was our first actual live conversation with one another. Beyond that, we did have some further opportunities to sit and talk on stage or on the radio and that sort of thing.
0: Well, and you know, of course, I subscribed to the magazine. And I remember very clearly that thinking, wow, he's really reading this, because occasionally he would make a correction.
1: Yes.
0: wonder, do any of those corrections stay with you when he wrote?
1: No, actually, in most cases, I think I've tried to forget them because I probably got an earful about it ahead of time.
0: It's just that he's so into minutiae that when I read his corrections, I thought, oh, my goodness sake.
1: You know, we would pretty much just, if he sent us a letter about it, which he often did, we would just print that letter and say, you know, he knows, he was there.
0: Yeah. Well, I used to love those corrections. Yeah. And he did it in a very good-natured way.
1: Oh, absolutely. You know? Yeah.
0: I was first knocked out by Sondheim's Anyone Can Whistle, I have to say, which celebrates nonconformity. It's, in that sense, it's a very 1960s show, and this was produced in 1964. I think you describe it as a wild mix of theater of the absurd and social satire. We have no time to tell our listeners any more about it, but just listen to this.
2: What's crying? Hey!

You are all man.

0: boy, did that open my ears as a teenager. It's Harry Guardino and just a little bit of Angela Lansbury in her very first Broadway musical, Anyone Can Whistle, in 1964. And that really is an extended sequence that runs about 13 minutes, very experimental for the time, and so was the show. To date, the most recent Sondheim musical is, it's Roadshow from 2009, but it had a long gestation period, and it was also known by a couple of other titles. What makes the best thing that ever has happened unique in the Sondheim canon?
1: That song originated in the incarnation of the show called Bounce, which was the one immediately before Roadshow. And it was a love song between Wilson, one of the two brothers, and a woman named Nellie, who was a romantic character that Hal Prince had added to the show. It's very much in the style of Harold Arlen, a composer who Sondheim really admired. Yeah. For Roadshow, the song became a passionate, romantic exchange between Addison, the other brother, and Hollis, a young man who he was in love with. And it was the first time depiction in a Sondheim show of a same-sex relationship.
0: Yeah.
2: First, there's cocktails at the Cosden's.
3: Oh, Jesus.
2: Hun, we've got fish to fry.
3: Why don't you do this one without me, huh?
2: Then there's dinner at the Dodges, the reception at the Roosevelt's.
3: I think I'm gonna die.
2: And every party filled with millionaires who want to build the biggest villa since the

0: Claiborne Elder and Alex Gemignani. In one of its earlier versions, Roadshow reunited Sondheim with Hal Prince. They had not worked together since Merrily We Roll Along in 1981. But oh, my goodness, Rick, what they did in the 1970s. You know, we could just go back and forth. Company, Follies, Little Night Music, Pacific Overtures, Sweeney Todd, all of them trailblazers.
1: Absolutely. It's an amazing set of musicals.
0: So I want to ask you, what was it about their chemistry, do you think, that made them a great team? And I want you, as you answer that, I want you to lead us into Elaine Stritch and the Ladies Who Lunch from Company.
1: Well, I think that their relationship, they were such a complement to one another. Prince liked to do things on sort of a grand scale. Sondheim often needed coaxing and encouragement to bring things along. With Sweeney Todd, Prince wanted something big and bold, and yeah. Sondheim really had an idea that it would be more intimate and scary. Yeah. So, but they never parted company over those things. In fact, they really, I think, fed off one another's insights and creativity and that sort of thing.
0: And as for The Ladies Who Lunch?
1: The Ladies Who Lunch is a classic number from the near the end of Company. Elaine Stritch made that number her own. That number now today, when it is recorded, everyone more or less tries to be Elaine Stritch. It is a very sour portrait of a woman who's rather weary of life, but still has a lot of energy to talk about it.
2: I'd like to propose a toast.

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0: As you write in the encyclopedia, Rick Pender, existential rage.
1: Yes.
0: Elaine Stritch in the 1970 musical Company. In part, I think the song is great because he knows so well how to write for a specific performer.
1: You know, that stems from his work on Gypsy, which was really the second show that he worked on and had to, again, be coaxed to do it because he was only asked to write lyrics for it. But Ethel Merman was the star, and she wanted a more veteran composer. Julie Stein was brought on for that. Sondheim sort of grudgingly got into it and then had a great time doing it. But he was advised by Oscar Hammerstein to do this because he would learn to write for a known performer.
0: He
1: used that when he did that. He used it when he worked further with Angela Lansbury and Sweeney Todd and, certainly in a number of others like this.
0: I've always thought, this is a sidebar, that if Sondheim had wanted to, he could have been an actor, you know?
1: He always says that his songs, he's a playwright in his head. He is writing a song and acting it as he is creating it.
0: It's time to go again, Rick. I hate to say that. It's the closing number. You picked it, and it's from Assassins.
1: This number, Everybody's Got the Right, also opens the show. But at the end, we are back. We are seeing the line of the assassins, and they are all now justifying the acts that they have perpetrated. They are lined up, and typically the way it ends, they are all holding weapons, and they may point at the audience, or they may point them up in the air, but then we go to blackout right at the end of that number.
0: And there is a shot.
1: There is a shot sound, yes.

0: Michael Cerveris and Company, the 2004 cast of Assassins. Rick, that is all we've got time for. And I would say come back in a week, but I don't want you to be too much of a good thing. So
1: is that possible?
0: So, you know, since the two of us do have a good thing going, if I may be forgiven for that, how about we reconvene in a month and we're going to do two more of these? Our guest, Rick Pender, author of the Stephen Sondheim Encyclopedia. Great to have you back.
2: And I'll be back. Thank you.
0: Good. Thanks for the promise. On Footlight Parade. And now it's time for the weekly Footlight Parade bonus. This is a perfect parody of Jobim's The Girl from Ipanema and the woman who had the big hit with it in this country, Astrud Gilberto, right down to her hyper-breathiness. Sondheim wrote the lyric as a favor for his nearly lifelong friend, composer Mary Rogers, daughter of Richard. She had written the music for an off-Broadway satirical review called The Mad Show, inspired by the late, great Mad Magazine. Hardly anybody realized the lyric was Sondheim's because the program credited Esteban Rianido. His name, yes, but in Spanish. It was introduced by the young Linda Lavin long before she won fame on TV playing the title role in the sitcom Alice, but she is highly regarded for her stage performances both on and off Broadway, including musicals. From The Mad Show, Lavin went on to play a featured role in Strauss and Adams' It's a Bird, It's a Plane, It's Superman. But here she is in Sondheim territory.

Linda Lavin. I love Sondheim's joke about why she can't have that boy from. Subtle, isn't it? That is from The Mad Show, 1966, by Mary Rogers and Stephen Sondheim.

like us on Facebook and visit our website, musicaltheaterproject.org. We're going out with one of the few overtures from a Sondheim musical. It's For Merrily We Roll Along in 1981, orchestrated by Jonathan Tunick. 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
1: As we near the end of August 2026, we're still having fun in the summertime with Sly and the Family Stone and the Dan Lears before that. All week long, I'll be playing nothing but summer-themed tunes outside of the birthday block. And straight ahead, we'll hear from Blue Cheer, Mungo Jerry, and Katy Perry. But of course, it wouldn't be summertime without all the great surf rock songs of the 60s. And the Beach Boys were one of the biggest groups in that genre. This was their very first single from 1961.

0: birthday!
1: Celebrating today's birthdays in the music world, this is the Birthday Blog on Alex's Variety Hour. Today is Wednesday, August 26th, 2026. And if it's your birthday today, happy birthday. We're going to start things off with a great summer road trip theme song from the Cowsills as we celebrate the 77th birthday of singer and guitarist Bob Cowsill.

That's Cassie Ventura with Me and You from 2005. That was her very first single, and she's turning 40 today. Up next on the birthday block, it's Red Roses for a Blue Lady by Vic Dana, and he's turning 84.

0: wrapping up tonight's birthday block with the Velvet Underground. That song sort of fits in with our summer theme because it's called Who Loves the Sun. Their drummer, Mo Tucker, is turning 82. Up next, it's another long set of nothing but summer songs from the 50s through today. And we'll kick things off with Seals and Crofts' Summer Breeze, and then Percy Faith with the theme from A Summer Place.
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simply titled A Summer Song, there's Chad and Jeremy from 1964. Stay tuned for more songs of the season, including ones by Johnny Rivers and the Lovin' Spoonful. Right now, this is Amber Mark and her ode to the summertime weather. It's called Heat Wave.

0: more great surf rock from the fantastic Baggies. And before that, it was the Jamies with Summertime, Summertime. Up next, it's a song by the duo Bruce and Terry, who work with many groups during the 60s. This is called Summer Means Fun.
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your summertime favorites from the Rivieras and the Lovin' Spoonful. I'll be back tomorrow night at 8 to play more great songs of the season, and we'll finish up tonight's show with Johnny Rivers and Summer Rain.

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1: Music from every mother's son, as well as Jan and Dean, as we continue to play some of the most iconic summer songs this week on the Variety Hour. We'll listen to some songs about summer in New Jersey on tonight's show. This long set of music you're going to hear next features Girls Aloud, War, Nat King Cole, and this one from the First Class.

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1: Today is Thursday, August 27th, 2026, and if it's your birthday today, happy birthday. Bassist and record producer Chip Douglas, who played with the Turtles, is turning 84.

That's Eve Six and Inside Out from 1998. Their guitarist John Siebels is turning 47 today. Up next, it's music from Tommy Sands, and he's turning

Again, that's Tommy Sands from 1957, and he's turning 89 today. Still to come this hour, it's more summertime favorites and a couple songs about summer in New Jersey. We'll kick off the next set of music with Owl City featuring Carly Rae Jepsen and music from Jerry Keller. Right now, this is Rush and A Farewell to Kings. Their guitarist Alex Lifeson is turning 73.

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One of the great musicians that we lost this summer. It's Freddie Cannon singing about Palisades Park, which in fact was a real amusement park in New Jersey. Local children found a hole in the fence behind their music stage, and they would use it to sneak in without having to pay admission. We'll close out tonight's show with a commercial for the park that closed in 1971. Freddie Cannon wasn't the only one who sang about summertime in New Jersey. Bobby Rydell put out a song called Wildwood Days about the city of the same name. And if you decide to make the trip there, you can find a mural of him painted on their boardwalk. There's even been talks in recent years of putting up a statue in his memory.

That's Addison Rae with Summer Forever. And of course, before that, it was Eddie Cochran. Stay tuned for Frank Sinatra coming up after a great summer road trip song from Lobo.

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0: 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And we don't crowd our airwaves so that your business message is actually heard. The goal of underwriting on WRFA is to provide transparency to our listeners about our funding and where it comes from, while recognizing those businesses and organizations by name, along with details like who, what, where, and when. 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

0: That was a drum solo. That was the drummer with a different set list than us. That's what happened. Frank Finaro on drums there.
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a kicker and a julep bird too. Oh, the thrill of the thought that you might give a thought to my plea casts a spell over me. Still I said to myself,

thousand Julys. You intoxicate my soul with your eyes. 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

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Oh, the thrill of the thought that you might give a thought to my plea, cast a spell over me. Still I said to myself,

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Now, when I was a young man, we didn't have these fancy radio stations. We got our news from our neighbors, by golly. But now we got this great station, 107.9 WRFALP in Jamestown, New York, and you kids have no idea what it used to be like before we had these great radio stations. Well, heck with all of this. I've had enough of it. Can't take any more of this.

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7: Want me to yell glory? 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
4: 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In today's talk, we'll take a look at a very common ailment, low back pain. What puts us at risk for back injury, and what can we do about it? Back pain affects nearly 80% of us at some time in our lives. It's so common that many don't seek help for it. However, whether the pain is a dull, constant ache or a sudden sharp pain, when it happens, it can deeply affect your life. It seems to happen without warning, just reaching to tie your shoes and you throw out or tweak your back. What does that mean? A quick warning, please note, back pain can be a sign of something more concerning. Red flags would include shooting pains, numbness or tingling in your back or legs, incontinence, or sudden weakness. These can indicate nerve compression or damage, infection or even stroke. This requires quick attention. But that tweak just mentioned is most commonly a muscle strain. The cause of a muscle strain may be an identifiable activity, such as reaching or twisting awkwardly, or repeated lifting, pushing, or pulling at work or at home. While it can be quite painful, a muscle strain often responds without the need to take medication. Treatment can include ice or heat, massage, acupuncture, or spinal manipulation. The important thing to note is that regardless of your management, the pain from a muscle strain will get better with time. That's acute or sudden onset pain. Chronic back pain, or pain lasting 12 weeks or longer despite treatment, benefits from ongoing attention. Chronic back pain may be due to prior illness, repeated or severe injury, or degenerative changes associated with aging. The many non-medication treatments for chronic back pain can include exercise, acupuncture, spinal manipulation, stress reduction, tai chi, yoga, or cognitive behavioral therapy. Interestingly, medication is often not the first line of therapy for back pain. Sometimes anti-inflammatories like ibuprofen, sometimes a muscle relaxant or oral steroids over a few days can speed up the recovery. Narcotics or opiates are rarely recommended for muscle strain. So why not opiates? Don't they treat pain? Opiates are a class of drugs that affect many parts of our brains, not just the pain-sensing nerves. Pain itself is a complex phenomenon. There are multiple receptors and chemical and nerve pathways involved. Even our perception of pain is part of how we experience it, meaning our stress level, anxiety, and mental associations with how we were injured can affect how much pain we feel. Because of these complexities, alternate therapies have pathways where they can and do work. Because opiates interfere with multiple pathways, they can cause changes in our brain and therefore in our pain perception. Opiate use can even make the sense of pain worse. For some people, this interference sets up a risk for addiction. Finally, reducing your risk of getting back pain in the first place is your best protection. Regular stretching, proper foot gear, better sleep, and good nutrition support a healthy body and protect against injury. And that's where a visit to your doctor comes in handy. Low back pain, whether acute or chronic, needs management. Often, simple interventions can speed up recovery and get you back to baseline quickly. Your doctor can listen to you, examine you, perform appropriate tests, and of course, recognize concerning symptoms that may indicate serious conditions. 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See you next time.

0: This is Our Living Lands, and I'm Jill Freitas. As the Colorado River reaches new and dire levels, 30 federally recognized tribes along the river have no formal seat in negotiations. For the Mountain West News Bureau, Jimmy Romo visits with one of those tribes fighting for the future of the river.
1: The Colorado River stretches 1,450 miles across the U.S., and for just 17 miles, the river flows through the Fort Mojave Indian Tribes Reservation, which spans across three states, Arizona, California, and Nevada.
2: Let's go to the pumps.
1: That's the Fort Mojave Indian Tribe Chairman Timothy Williams on a humid triple-digit day in the valley. He's showing me around the tribe's checkerboard farmland in Arizona. That's the state in which the tribe has the most water rights. The tribe has roughly been allotted 133,000 acre-feet of water a year, enough to sustain over 250,000 households. Most of that goes to their alfalfa and upland cotton operation, which pays for their healthcare services, housing, a state-of-the-art elementary school, and other services. But as states, cities, and the federal government fight over the future of the river, all of that is at risk, and tribes like the Fort Mojave are often left out of the negotiations.
3: There is a long history of not successfully including tribes in basin governance or water management.
1: That was Jay Weiner, a water attorney for the Kitsan Indian Tribe, co-founder and member of the Water and Tribes Initiative leadership team.
3: And so there is a significant tension there and difficulty presented by not bringing tribes to the table.
1: Back on the Fort Mojave Reservation, Williams parks his truck on the dirt road to visit the pump that takes water from the river to large central pivot irrigators.
2: Look at over there. Multi-million dollar homes that are right there across the river. And here's our infrastructure and trying to provide for an entire people.
1: The pumps are housed in a metal cage above the river. When the water goes below the rock line, it's too low to be pumped.
4: So depending upon the decisions that are made, wherever they are, they heavily impact us. And it only comes down to a couple of feet where we can be impacted completely.
1: The chairman squats down to touch the water.
4: You can see how close it is already. It's that close, only a couple of feet determines whether or not we're able to provide for our people. It's that close right now.
1: Last winter, the water levels were so low that the tribe's pump was unable to pull water for their crops for 4 months. It's the first time that's ever happened. Andrew Harder is the farm manager for the Fort Mojave Tribe.
5: If we keep encountering these same conditions with our current pumping stations, it's going to really, really limit what we can grow here. So that's going to be one of our biggest obstacles on the farming side, which we've never had to.
1: Colleen Nielsch-Garcia, who is the secretary for the Fort Mojave Indian Tribal Council, says the tribe's connection to the river is much deeper than its financial benefit.
6: When Creator created the people, he placed the Mojave people in this area. And our traditional name is called Ahamakav, and that's people who live along the river. And he designated us as the caretakers of the river, the Colorado River.
1: Garcia says Fort Mojave elders can remember how the river once was.
6: Over the years, you know, we've seen the changes that have come, and we've seen the river being dammed up. We've seen it getting smaller and smaller, and every year, you know, it gets smaller and it just hurts our people.
1: The Bureau of Reclamation recently released a proposal which includes cuts for California, Arizona, and Nevada. Further cuts are still on the table. But without tribal members at the negotiating table, Jay Weiner says the proposal was underwhelming.
3: What we're looking at right now is it's a band-aid. I think there had been hope that what we would have is a durable 20-year framework.
1: This means Timothy Williams and the Mojave people are looking at an uncertain future.
2: These are the things that keep us up at night. These are the things that we consider, but we are a strong and resilient people, Fort Mojave, and we will continue on. No matter what takes place, you know, no matter what decisions take place out there, we will continue on and we will continue on as a people out there.
1: In other words, the Fort Mojave Indian Tribe has no intention of abandoning their fight for the river. Jimmy Romo for the Mountain West News Bureau.
0: Tune in next week to hear more from Jimmy Romo about his reporting on the Colorado River. I'm Jill Freitas for Our Living Lands, a collaboration of Kiwanis Broadcast Corporation, Native Public Media, and the Mountain West News Bureau.
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8: Your WRFA weather forecast for Monday, August 31st. Showers and thunderstorms are possible this morning with a high of 78 degrees. Tonight, we'll have a 30% chance of showers and thunderstorms, mainly in the overnight with mostly cloudy skies and a low of 68 degrees. Tuesday, we have a 40% chance of showers with thunderstorms possible after 2 p.m. It'll be partly sunny with a high of 86. Tuesday night, we'll have showers likely with thunderstorms possible as well. It'll be mostly cloudy with a low of 68. And Wednesday, we'll have showers likely with thunderstorms possible in the afternoon. It'll be partly sunny with a high of 88 degrees.
9: 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The goal of underwriting on WRFA is to provide transparency to our listeners about our funding and where it comes from, while recognizing those businesses and organizations by name, along with details like who, what, where, and when. And we also feature all underwriters on our website. And we also offer discounts to fellow nonprofits. If you'd like your business or organization on the air, all while helping WRFA stay on the airwaves, contact me at amerchant@reglanay.com or give me a call at 716-664-2465, extension 209.
10: You're listening to the American Democracy Minute, keeping your government by and for the people. June 25th, a Massachusetts federal court blocked portions of President Trump's executive order directing the U.S. Postal Service to verify a voter's citizenship before receiving or returning a mail-in ballot. August 24th, the U.S. Supreme Court's majority stayed that order, ruling the states had not yet been harmed. A First Circuit panel had upheld the lower court, and August 11th, the district court expanded the injunction nationwide. It blocked USPS from implementing the order's sections 2 and 3 and agreed states had been harmed because the election was imminent and they had already begun preparations. But in a 6-3 decision August 24th, the high court's majority wrote that states were not harmed. Quote, the hypothetical future harm that the states fear, the secretary's implementation of Section 2, is far from certainly impending, unquote. The majority also said the Constitution's Elections Clause granting the states authority over elections, not the president, didn't apply. Quote, this internal directive does not regulate the state's voter registration processes. Justice Jackson dissented, writing, the court has held for a while now that even valid dissenting election-related legal claims can come too late. Today's revelation is that such claims can also come too early, never mind that an election is looming and related harms are presently occurring, unquote. I'm Brian Beal.
11: This is the Engines of Our Ingenuity, made possible by the friends of KUHF Houston.
12: Today, Walt Whitman responds to photography. The University of Houston's College of Engineering presents this series about the machines that make our civilization run and the people whose ingenuity created them. Walt Whitman's epic poem, Leaves of Grass, grew from the soil of 19th century technology. It's a sprawling portrait of America, published in 1855. Just as we were coming into industrial power. The work reveled in our new machines. They're all there. Locomotives in the Wasatch Mountains, the steam-driven Brooklyn Ferry, the use of ether in surgery. The Leaves of Grass was a new poetic medium, unconstrained free verse about a free land. It unleashed a firestorm of literary controversy. Yet it struggled to speak with photographic accuracy. One section begins with the words, of the terrible doubt of appearances, of the uncertainty, after all, that we may be deluded. Whitman wrestles with this terrible doubt through 300 lyric pages. Out of the struggle comes a rich portrait of a modern world rising from a wilderness. And the new technology of photography, more than any other, obsesses him. On the one hand, he warns, poet, beware lest your poems are made in the spirit that comes from the study of pictures of things, and not from contact with real things themselves. On the other hand, he's drawn to the new cameras. His name doesn't appear on the title page of the first edition. Instead, he gives us the thing itself, his own daguerreotype, in a casual pose. Later he said about that, "The contents of the book form a daguerreotype of my inner being, and the title page bears a representation of its physical tabernacle." As photography swept the American mind, photo galleries sprang up. Even before Leaves of Grass, Whitman used those new galleries as models for his own mind in a poem titled Pictures. "In a little house, pictures I keep, many pictures, hanging, suspended. It is not a fixed house, but behold, it has room enough. In it, hundreds and thousands, all the varieties." And in the Leaves of Grass, he says of himself that he peers along the exhibition gallery. Poets have always seen themselves as picture makers, but Miles Orwell thinks the camera brought Whitman to a new level. He was deeply affected by the photographic vision of reality, and the new poetic photography of The Leaves of Grass pans across the American scene just the way a camera would. 2 years later, Whitman was enchanted by the Crystal Palace exhibition in London. Like Leaves of Grass, the Crystal Palace was an utterly new structure that housed an indiscriminate panorama of modern life. It may have been English, but Whitman called it the perfectly proportioned American edifice. Culture is, after all, the mirror of technology. Whitman saw that truth with photographic clarity, and he used it to build a vision of America that lay beyond even the camera's reach. I'm John Leanhart at the University of Houston, where we're interested in the way inventive minds work.

doesn't love an ocean breeze full of salt and contaminants? This is Sandra Tsing Lo with the lowdown on science. Plastic pollution is everywhere, in our oceans, on land, even in our air. Enter Daniel B. Shaw and team from University of Strathclyde in Scotland. They studied how microplastics move from oceans into the atmosphere through sea spray. Specifically, they modeled how crashing waves launch tiny plastic particles into the air. And oceans can release nearly 100,000 tons of microplastics into the atmosphere yearly. Winds can then carry these particles across continents before depositing them back onto land. So next time you're at the beach, remember to recycle. There's no need to be salty about it.

0: other tissues that form a sling or a hammock across the pelvis. In women, it holds the uterus, the bladder, bowel, and other pelvic organs in place so that they can work properly. The pelvic floor can become weak or be injured as a result of pregnancy or childbirth. Other causes include being overweight, radiation treatment, surgery, and just getting older. Pelvic floor disorders occur when women have weakened pelvic muscles or tears in the connective tissue, which may cause bladder or bowel control problems. For Here's to Your Health, I'm Dr. T. Glenn Payton.
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2: Your WRFA weather forecast for Monday, August 31st. Showers and thunderstorms are possible this morning with a high of 78 degrees. Tonight, we'll have a 30% chance of showers and thunderstorms, mainly in the overnight with mostly cloudy skies and a low of 68 degrees. Tuesday, we have a 40% chance of showers with thunderstorms possible after 2 p.m. It'll be partly sunny with a high of 86. Tuesday night, we'll have showers likely with thunderstorms possible as well. It'll be mostly cloudy with a low of 68. And Wednesday, we'll have showers likely with thunderstorms possible in the afternoon. It'll be partly sunny with a high of 88 degrees.
3: This is Bird Noir. I'm Private Eye Michael Stein. My buddy Calvin likes to keep to himself. He'd just moved out to a lakeside cabin for extra privacy when he called me.
4: Michael, I think I'm being watched. Some big brown hawk has flown over the cabin almost every day this week, and it's starting to creep me out.
3: What makes you say it's a hawk?
4: Well, it's always soaring high overhead. The bird holds its wings flat as a plank and hardly ever see it flap.
3: Well, it does sound like a bird of prey, Calvin. But tell me more about the wings. Are they broad and rounded like a red-tailed hawk, or long and straight like a bald eagle?
4: Well, now that you mention it, the guy's the right shape for a bald eagle. But like I said, the bird is brown, not bald. I can't see any white at all.
3: Ah, mystery solved. You're looking at a juvenile bald eagle. These birds take up to 5 years to get that classic white head and tail. Until then, young bald eagles are varying shades of mottled brown. I'll bet this youngster's getting the lay of the land. Your lakefront neighborhood included.
4: I guess it is kind of nice to get to know my new neighbors. Thanks, Michael.
3: Anytime, Calvin. Want more bird mysteries delivered directly to your inbox? 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I'm Michael Stein, Private Eye.
5: One of the things I discovered when I was researching my book, 101 Ways to Help Birds, is that a dangerous fungus, Aspergillus flavus, attacks peanuts and corn. This mold produces aflatoxins, which are extremely dangerous for humans and other animals. Aflatoxins are in the news right now, as I learned when I was doing my obligatory reading on August 25th, which always includes Walt Hickey's Numlock News. He wrote, quote, "The peanut is a very important agricultural product of Senegal, grown on 40% of the country's farmland and a staple ingredient of nearly every dish in the national cuisine. The crop is beset by a devastating fungus, however, that has had disastrous health impacts. The fungus produces aflatoxin, which is a carcinogen that causes liver cancer and is responsible for 4,000 cases of liver cancer annually, according to the African Union. There's a possible solution, though. Closely related fungi in the same family have been discovered to outcompete the poison-producing fungus, and this year the government will test the product, AflaSafe, on 50,000 acres of the 2 million acres of peanut farms." End quote. Senegal's human health crisis right now may justify limited testing,

0: But as we've learned in so many cases, introducing a plant or animal or maybe a fungus to solve one problem almost always causes entirely new problems. So it'll be some time before we learn whether Aphis safe lives up to its name. Here in the United States, domestic and imported peanuts and corn are often contaminated with aflatoxins, so products containing either are regulated and must pass inspections to be sold for consumption by humans, livestock, or pets. But there are no regulations prohibiting contaminated peanuts or corn to be sold for wildlife feeding, so I never buy them from wildlife or bird feeding stores unless there's some way of making certain they were inspected and approved as safe for pets and livestock. To keep my backyard crows and blue jays safe, I always buy peanuts only at the grocery store. Unless your birds go through peanuts very quickly, small feeders that are freshened frequently are better than large ones. I use caution when offering bird feeding mixtures that contain peanut hearts and never allow peanuts to get damp, bringing them in during rainy spells. Peanut butter is nutritious and has a high energy content, so it is often a component of bluebird food mixtures, and people often smear it into the crevices of tree bark or stuffed into the holes of hanging log feeders for birds to take it as it is. Hanging old pine cones stuffed with peanut butter on tree branches is a delightful project for small children, and chickadees usually discover the tasty treat quickly. Peanut butter is virtually always sold for human consumption, so is safe from aflatoxins. But peanut butter sweetened with xylitol is extremely dangerous for dogs. It should be clearly labeled with a strong warning about how lethal it is, because a great many dog owners offer peanut butter as a special treat. But in this anti-regulation oligarchy we find ourselves in, I'm not holding my breath. To my knowledge, xylitol has never been tested on birds. To be on the safe side, we never buy brands that use it. I also never offer birds natural peanut butter because the oils separate, easily gunking up bird feathers. Many people worry that because of its sticky texture, any kind of peanut butter could gum up bird mouths. I've never seen that. But mixing peanut butter with a generous amount of cornmeal makes it grittier. In summer, peanut butter may get too goopy to use even with cornmeal, but during northern Minnesota winters, I offer unadulterated peanut butter. When frozen, birds have no trouble whatever with it. They don't seem to have a preference between chunky and creamy. I hardly ever offer cracked corn in my yard, but when I do, I purchase it at a local specialty store, Dan's Feed Bin. Food sold for poultry and livestock is inspected for aflatoxins. Never buy corn sold in non-breathable plastic bags because condensation fosters fungal growth. And never, ever offer corn that is coated with a red dye, which means it has been treated with fungicides and is intended for planting. It's highly toxic to humans, other mammals, and all birds. Sandhill cranes have become beloved backyard birds in Florida, where many people set out buckets of corn for them. The Florida heat, humidity, and frequent rains can make this practice very dangerous if that corn gets the least bit moldy. Many of the birds who liked cracked corn are ground feeders, but spreading corn on the ground may increase the likelihood of contamination with fungus. Spread only a small amount at a time and be very conscientious about keeping the feeding area raked. My in-laws used to spread cracked corn to attract ruffed grouse and deer, but decided to stop because it attracted so many squirrels and blue jays. My father-in-law was president of the Port Wing Blue Jay Haters. That is not a true fact, but he delighted in my saying it on the radio. There are some exceptions, but overall, feeding birds doesn't provide nearly as many benefits for birds as it does for the people who enjoy them. But no matter how fun and rewarding bird feeding can be, it's wrong to give them anything that could harm them. If we do offer peanuts and corn, the least we can do is fully understand the potential for danger and make absolutely certain that what we set out is safe. I'm Laura Erickson, speaking for the birds.
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0: Your WRFA weather forecast for Monday, August 31st. Showers and thunderstorms are possible this morning with a high of 78 degrees. Tonight, we'll have a 30% chance of showers and thunderstorms, mainly in the overnight with mostly cloudy skies and a low of 68 degrees. Tuesday, we have a 40% chance of showers with thunderstorms possible after 2 p.m. It'll be partly sunny with a high of 86. Tuesday night, we'll have showers likely with thunderstorms possible as well. It'll be mostly cloudy with a low of 68. And Wednesday, we'll have showers likely with thunderstorms possible in the afternoon. It'll be partly sunny with a high of 88 degrees.
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2: On University of Miami Week, let's rethink how discovery happens. I'm Dr. Lynn Pascarella, president of the American Association of Colleges and Universities. And today on the Academic Minute, Alberto Cavan Martinez, vice provost for research and scholarship, examines how collaboration can help.
3: The men and women in the fire service go above and beyond to protect our communities. They give unconditionally in high stress and dangerous environments. Unfortunately, repeated exposure in those environments can increase health risks. For instance, fire investigators, a specialized group who analyze the root cause of fires, report higher rates of bladder cancer. My research leads a national longitudinal cohort evaluating health outcomes in an effort to inform health and safety best practices for this group. My team of multidisciplinary experts studies ways to reduce risk for fire service members by investigating evidence-based practices. Our ability to connect experts across disciplines, thoughts, and experiences positions us to solve this challenge. We see this approach front and center in the University of Miami Laboratory for Integrative Knowledge. Known as ULINK, this university initiative fosters collaborative research teams to tackle complex problems. The ULINK approach catalyzes, nurtures, and develops interdisciplinary and multidisciplinary research and science. We've seen remarkable success. To date, the program has elevated critical research, such as sustainable coastal protections, improved hurricane cone visualizations, and music therapy initiatives. We're seeing societal issues continue to compound. First responder health and safety, climate change, extreme weather, energy demands, and more. Only when we're willing to rethink the traditional research framework and not only embrace but bolster collaboration will we find solutions to our most vexing issues.
2: That was Alberto Cavan Martinez of the University of Miami. You can find this, other segments, and more information about the professors at academicminute.org.
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5: I'm Rick Smith, and this is Labor History in Two.
6: On this day in labor history, the year was 1900. That was the day that folk singer Malvina Reynolds was born to a Jewish family in San Francisco. Her parents were socialists and operated a tailor shop. Malvina learned the price of speaking out for what you believe in at a young age. Her parents opposed U.S. entry into World War I. Because of this, Malvina's high school would not issue her a diploma. She was able to still go to college at Berkeley, where she eventually earned her Ph.D. She married carpenter and labor organizer William Bud Reynolds. She became a prolific folk singer, playing around the Los Angeles area. During the 1960s, she wrote about songs supporting civil rights and labor rights. Her song, Free Enterprise, offers the lyrics, "The air you breathe is poison. The food you eat is worse. The dollars in your paycheck are pennies in your purse. There's nothing free about it. You pay at every turn, except the guys in Wall Street who have the stuff to burn. They had to make new brain machines to count their profits rise. But since there's always room for more, they can still make their profits soar. A little war does wonders for free enterprise." Perhaps her most well-known song is Little Boxes. The song was inspired by driving by hillside houses in Daly City, California. It talks about the conformity of middle-class suburbia.
7: 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And the boys go into business and marry and raise a family in boxes made of ticky-tacky, and they all look just the same.
6: 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Check out more at laborhistoryin2.com.
7: And a blue one and a yellow one, and they're all made out of ticky-tacky, and they all look just the same.
8: Offshore wind and New England heat waves. I'm Randy Simon, and this is Earthwise, a look at our changing environment. July saw dangerously hot and humid temperatures over much of the eastern United States. Two offshore wind projects near New England delivered hundreds of megawatts of electric power to the grid as residents cranked up their air conditioners. Thanks to the recently added wind power, utilities did not need to rely as much on dirty, expensive oil-burning peaker plants, the kind that only operate when electricity demand is very high. Analysts compared how the regional electrical grid performed during the July heat wave with its performance during a bout of hot weather in June 2025, before much of the offshore wind came online. During the hottest day in July, oil peaker plants provided nearly 10% of the region's total power supply. During the hottest day in June 2025, oil provided nearly 15% of the power. The recent performance represents a drop of more than a gigawatt in oil fuel generation. Other factors playing a role in the grid's handling of heat waves are the New England Clean Energy Connect power line, which carries hydropower from Canada to Maine, and an increasing abundance of rooftop solar installations in the region. Offshore wind does not only have benefits for heat waves. It is known for its ability to bolster grid reliability during winter. In colder months, New England's power system is becoming increasingly constrained because of the shift to electric space and water heating systems, replacing gas or oil heating. Ocean winds in the region are actually at their strongest and steadiest during the winter months. Once again, offshore wind can reduce the use of gas-fueled power plants. Earthwise is a production of WAMC. 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
0: Your WRFA weather forecast for Monday, August 31st. Showers and thunderstorms are possible this morning with a high of 78 degrees. Tonight, we'll have a 30% chance of showers and thunderstorms, mainly in the overnight with mostly cloudy skies and a low of 68 degrees. Tuesday, we have a 40% chance of showers with thunderstorms possible after 2 p.m. It'll be partly sunny with a high of 86. Tuesday night, we'll have showers likely with thunderstorms possible as well. It'll be mostly cloudy with a low of 68. And Wednesday, we'll have showers likely with thunderstorms possible in the afternoon. It'll be partly sunny with a high of 88 degrees.
9: The outlook wasn't brilliant for the Mudville Nine that day. The score stood 4-2 with but one inning more to play. And so
10: DeWolf Hopper was a favorite on the vaudeville stage and starred in more than 30 Broadway musicals. But his love for baseball and this poem about the national pastime would define his career. You're on The Soundbeat.
9: And

0: at the Bat. But
1: you probably know the story behind Casey at the Bat. A roller coaster of a final inning ends in despair as the usually dependable Casey can't deliver. Hopper performed Casey at the Bat for the first time in 1888. As a little reminder of a bygone era, both the Chicago White Stockings and New York Giants baseball teams were in attendance, like when the Yankees and Red Sox catch the Jersey Boys matinee before a night game. The performance was a resounding success, and Hopper would go on to perform the poem more than 10,000 times.
0: Mighty Casey has struck out.
1: Want to hear the whole thing? 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I'm Brett Barry.
2: I'm Dr. Anthony Lizowitz, and this is Climate Connections. As the climate warms, the biggest little city in the world, Reno, Nevada, is experiencing some of the biggest changes. Last fall, temperatures in Reno did not dip below freezing until November 19th. It was the city's latest fall freeze on record. And scientists from the nonprofit Climate Central have found that Reno's first fall freeze of the season is now happening 41 days later on average than it did in 1970. Among the more than 200 U.S. cities they analyzed, that's the longest delay.
3: And so it is a pattern.
2: Baker Perry, Nevada state climatologist, says the shift is driven by both global warming and rapid development as Reno's population booms and the city grows.
3: As Reno and other areas have grown and developed, we've seen an increase in surfaces that are made up of concrete, asphalt.
2: These surfaces absorb heat from the sun, making the city hotter than surrounding areas. Perry says data from Winnemucca and Boca Reservoir, two nearby areas that are more rural, show a fall freeze delay of about 2 weeks. That's significant, but much less than what Reno is experiencing. So people are contributing to Reno's warming climate in more ways than one. Climate Connections is produced by the Yale Center for Environmental Communication. To learn more about climate change, visit climateconnections.org.
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5: Hi there, I'm Thane Maynard. The oak tree played a surprisingly important role in the expansion of Western civilization. For thousands of years, oak forests covered much of Europe, providing one of the most valuable natural resources available to growing societies. Oak wood is exceptionally strong, durable, and resistant to decay, making it ideal for construction. Europeans used oak to build homes, bridges, wagons, tools, and fortifications that supported the growth of towns and kingdoms. Perhaps the oak's greatest contribution was to shipbuilding. During the Age of Exploration, the powerful sailing vessels of Spain, Portugal, England, and France were largely built from oak timber. A single warship could require thousands of mature trees. Without vast supplies of oak, the expansion of maritime power that shaped the modern Western world would have been far more difficult. Oak also contributed to economic development. Its bark is used in leather tanning, while its wood provided fuel and charcoal for industries such as metalworking. In agriculture, clearing oak forests created fertile land for farming, supporting population growth and the rise of cities. Oaks are the trees that conquered the world.
4: The 90-Second Naturalist is a production of Cincinnati Public Radio and the Cincinnati Zoo to spread the good news of the natural world.

0: Your WRFA weather forecast for Monday, August 31st. Showers and thunderstorms are possible this morning with a high of 78 degrees. Tonight, we'll have a 30% chance of showers and thunderstorms, mainly in the overnight with mostly cloudy skies and a low of 68 degrees. Tuesday, we have a 40% chance of showers with thunderstorms possible after 2 p.m. It'll be partly sunny with a high of 86. Tuesday night, we'll have showers likely with thunderstorms possible as well. It'll be mostly cloudy with a low of 68. And Wednesday, we'll have showers likely with thunderstorms possible in the afternoon. It'll be partly sunny with a high of 88 degrees.
1: Good morning. Welcome to Poetry Moment. I'm Zanag Zigian, and you're about to hear a week of poems chosen by me, some of which are in my new collection, Reservoir, published by Local Corrective Press. For today, the first poem will be a poem that I have written. It's out of the book. It's called Prayer to the Bomb. Prayer to the Bomb, full of radical forgiveness. Please, dear bomb, don't go off, at least not now. How about not even right away? Never, maybe. I envy you. You can detonate. Then again, who can't? You get the bad rap and handle it well. In fact, better than any other weapon. Forgive us for everything. Want to trade some brass for white scarves? Bullets for white gloves? You are worth anything and everything I have to offer. You are a part of my life. I love you, dear bomb. You're my friend. I'll treat you right as long as you forgive me for it all. Your power, almighty, ubiquitous. I get that. Always focused on a target. You're something glorious and holy, dare I say, sacred. Let me hold you close before you take off, implode, explode, detonate, scatter, shatter. Drop. It's the least I can do with what I've come to know, yet still don't understand. Wasn't Oppenheimer wrong? Aren't you really a bully by design? Or is this all talk asking you to just be safe for now? I respect your unpredictable ways more than how much my neighbor mows his lawn. I can work through rust like anybody's business to get to the heart of the matter. But the matter is, would you please not make any decisions right now? Be still. Breathe. Reconsider. Again and again. Maybe for a very long time. Perhaps. Forever. That was Prayer to the Bomb, full of radical forgiveness, by me, Zanag Zigian, and you've been listening to Poetry Moment.
2: From the Switch Energy Alliance, this is Earth Date. A large manatee can top 1,000 pounds and eat 15% of its weight in seagrass each day. That may sound hardy, but manatees are actually very sensitive. There are three species, all adapted only to the constant warm water of the tropics. But the West Indian manatee has found a way to survive Florida winters by taking advantage of the state's geology. As temperatures drop, manatees leave coastal waters and swim up rivers toward headwater springs. Florida has hundreds of springs, more than any other state, and some are huge, pumping out millions of gallons a day. The springs are fed by rainwater that percolates through Florida's limestone bedrock, flows underground, is heated by geothermal energy, then emerges to form warm, clear pools that feed rivers. The spring pools are home to large ecosystems of many species, including, in winter, manatees, who come by the hundreds to spend the cold months lounging and eating. Like so many things in nature, the springs are under pressure from human development. Florida's cities and agriculture pull water from the aquifer, reducing flow into the pools. Fertilizer seeps into the groundwater and enters the springs, clogging them with algae. Despite that, the manatees' numbers are increasing due to conservation efforts by Florida preservation groups. A success story of shared resource use that can hopefully sustain these remarkable creatures long into the future. I'm Scott Tinker.
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4: Exploring science in the sea. Part of the Indian Ocean has been freshening up a bit. Water at its surface is getting less salty, a result of climate change. That could impact everything from the health of fisheries to the severity of winters in Europe. Researchers combed through decades of records of the southeastern Indian Ocean off the coast of Australia. They also looked at changes in global winds and ocean currents over the same period. They found that the ocean's top 600 feet or so has become much less salty since 1960. The change was like adding more than half the water of Lake Tahoe to the region every year. The freshening is driven by changes in winds and ocean currents. More water is being pushed into the region from the Indo-Pacific freshwater pool, a huge area with especially low salinity. And the trend is expected to continue in the years ahead. Currents carry the warmer, lighter fresh water from the Indian Ocean into the Atlantic. It flows past Western Europe, keeping the climate mild. But changes in the amount and location of the freshwater could alter the currents that carry it. The freshwater layer can block water from the deep ocean from reaching the surface. Deeper waters hold more nutrients, which feed the tiny surface organisms that form the base of the marine food web. That could change fisheries and cause other difficulties. So freshening up could be a problem for life both in and around the Indian Ocean, and far beyond. Science in the Sea is a production of the University of Texas Marine Science Institute at Port Aransas, and is available as a weekly podcast at scienceandthesea.org. I'm Holly Brawley.

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3: Good morning. It's Monday, August 31st. Today's weather will have showers and thunderstorms possible. The high will be 78 degrees. I'm Julia Cecil-Hanley with your WRFA News. Chautauqua County residents are encouraged to take steps to protect themselves and their families after measles cases have been found in Western New York and neighboring states. An infant and another person in Pennsylvania recently died after contracting measles. According to ABC News, both individuals were unvaccinated. The Chautauqua County Health Department said that measles is one of the most contagious infectious diseases. It spreads through the air when an infected person coughs, sneezes, or breathes. The virus can remain infectious in the air for up to 2 hours after an infected person leaves an area, meaning people can be exposed without having direct contact with an infected individual. The health department said the most important steps residents can take is to make sure they are up to date on measles vaccination. The measles, mumps, and rubella MMR vaccine is highly effective, with two doses providing approximately 97% protection against measles. Residents should check vaccination records to determine whether they have received the MMR vaccine series, contact their healthcare provider if they are unsure of their vaccination or immunity status, get vaccinated if they are not adequately protected, make sure children receive routine MMR vaccinations with the first dose at 12 to 15 months and the second at 4 to 6 years. Also, you can talk with a healthcare provider about vaccination before traveling to areas where measles activity has been reported. The County Health Department offers free immunization clinics Monday through Friday from 8:30 a.m. to 4:30 p.m. at its Mayville office, as well as mobile health clinics throughout the county. Upcoming mobile health clinics will be held on the following dates. On Friday, September 4th from 9 a.m. to 1 p.m. at Trinity Church in Firstburg. Wednesday, September 9th from 9:30 a.m. to 12 p.m. at Abbey Reformed Church in Clymer. Friday, September 11th from 9 a.m. to 1 p.m. at Troyer Greenhouse in Panama. Wednesday, September 16th from 11 a.m. to 2 p.m. at Fredonia Presbyterian Church in Fredonia. Thursday, September 24th from 11 a.m. to 2 p.m. at West Portland Baptist Church in Westfield. Tuesday, September 29th from 9 a.m. to 1 p.m. at Baptist Church of Ellington in Conowango Valley. Wednesday, September 30th from 10 a.m. to 3:30 p.m. at Salvation Army in Jamestown. And Monday, October 5th from 9 a.m. to 1 p.m. at Cherry Creek Country Church in Cherry Creek. 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Symptoms of measles may include high fever, cough, runny nose, red watery eyes, and a rash that typically begins on the face or hairline and spreads downward. If you believe you have been exposed to measles or develop symptoms, call your health care provider before going to a medical office, urgent care, or emergency department. Calling ahead allows medical staff to take precautions to protect other patients and staff from potential exposure. Measles symptoms typically develop 7 to 14 days after exposure, but can occur up to 21 days after exposure. If you believe you may have been exposed, contact your health care provider or the Chautauqua County Health Health Department for guidance. 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Monitor for symptoms for 21 days after exposure. And if symptoms develop, call your health care provider before arriving at a medical facility and let them know you may have been exposed to measles. People who are unsure whether they have received the MMR vaccine should contact their health care provider or the health department for guidance. The county health department is taking proactive steps to prepare for the possibilities of measles cases in Chautauqua County, including working with local hospitals, healthcare providers, and community partners to ensure they are aware of regional measles activity and prepare to identify and respond to potential cases. Supporting service areas throughout Chautauqua County to help ensure access to the MMR vaccine, working closely with neighboring county health departments and New York State health officials to monitor regional activity and coordinate public health response, providing free MMR vaccination to eligible Chautauqua County residents, and monitoring regional measles activity and providing 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For questions about measles or vaccination, contact your health care provider or the health department at 716-753-4491. Jamestown City Council will vote tonight to enter into an agreement with an engineering company for the Chautauquan River Flooding Mitigation Project. A resolution under new business would award the project to CNS Engineers for engineering services in an amount not to exceed $403,300. The project will improve existing drainage channels along Jones and Gifford Avenue from Washington Street to reduce flooding impacts to transportation infrastructure and nearby industrial properties. The engineering scope includes survey and data collection, hydraulic analysis, preliminary and detailed design, environmental permitting, right-of-way support, preparation of bid documents, and assistance through bidding. Construction support and construction inspection are not included in this agreement and would be addressed separately if it needed. These engineering services are eligible for 80% reimbursement through State Department of Transportation or up to $322,640 with a 20% city share of $80,660. The voting session will take place at 7:30 p.m. in the City Council chambers on the second floor of City Hall tonight. The meeting is open to the public and will be live streamed on jamestownny.gov. The Jamestown School Board has approved the Jamestown Public School Safety and Security Plan. JPS School Safety Advisor Brad Meyer said there were no substantial changes to the building level safety plan from 2025 to this year as far as New York State was concerned. Board President Paul Abbott asked if there was an update in regards to radios being used by the district. Meyer said the district has been working with the Jamestown Police Department on that issue.
4: Our radios won't play with JPD's radios.
5: Right.
4: So we have purchased a base radio to place in the dispatch center at JPD with all of our frequencies on it. And then in the event of an emergency, we can communicate with JPD via the base radio that will be in their command center.
3: Meyer said the base radio will be kept off at JPD's command center until police receive a call from JPS about an incident. For WRFA News, I'm Julia Cecil Hanley. Your WRFA weather forecast for Monday, August 31st. Showers and thunderstorms are possible this morning with a high of 78 degrees. Tonight, we'll have a 30% chance of showers and thunderstorms, mainly in the overnight with mostly cloudy skies and a low of 68 degrees. Tuesday, we have a 40% chance of showers with thunderstorms possible after 2 p.m. It'll be partly sunny with a high of 86. Tuesday night, we'll have showers likely with thunderstorms possible as well. It'll be mostly cloudy with a low of 68. And Wednesday, we'll have showers likely with thunderstorms possible in the afternoon. It'll be partly sunny with a high of 88 degrees.
6: You're listening to the American Democracy Minute, keeping your government by and for the people. June 25th, a Massachusetts federal court blocked portions of President Trump's executive order directing the U.S. Postal Service to verify a voter's citizenship before receiving or returning a mail-in ballot. August 24th, the U.S. Supreme Court's majority stayed that order, ruling the states had not yet been harmed. A First Circuit panel had upheld the lower court, and August 11th, the district court expanded the injunction nationwide. It blocked USPS from implementing the order's sections 2 and 3 and agreed states had been harmed because the election was imminent and they had already begun preparations. But in a 6-3 decision August 24th, the high court's majority wrote that states were not harmed. Quote, the hypothetical future harm that the states fear, the secretary's implementation of Section 2, is far from certainly impending, unquote. The majority also said the Constitution's Elections Clause granting the states authority over elections, not the president, didn't apply. quote, this internal directive does not regulate the state's voter registration processes. Justice Jackson dissented, writing, the court has held for a while now that even valid dissenting election-related legal claims can come too late. Today's revelation is that such claims can also come too early, never mind that an election is looming and related harms are presently occurring, unquote. I'm Brian Beal.
5: I'm Dr. Anthony Lizerwitz, and this is Climate Connections. For years, the South Sacramento Christian Center has been a community hub, feeding people in need, running violence prevention programs, and even renovating a rec center. Now, they've helped make their neighborhood electric car friendly. South Sacramento does not have many electric vehicle chargers, and that can discourage people from switching to an EV. But last year, the church worked with a Green Jobs training program to give students from underserved areas a chance to build 2 EV chargers in the church parking lot. Les Simmons is the pastor.
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5: Climate Connections is produced by the Yale Center for Environmental Communication. 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
8: Who doesn't love an ocean breeze full of salt and contaminants? This is Sandra Tsing Lo with the lowdown on science. Plastic pollution is everywhere, in our oceans, on land, even in our air. Enter Daniel B. Shaw and team from University of Strathclyde in Scotland. They studied how microplastics move from oceans into the atmosphere through sea spray. Specifically, they modeled how crashing waves launch tiny plastic particles into the air. And oceans can release nearly 100,000 tons of microplastics into the atmosphere yearly. Winds can then carry these particles across continents before depositing them back onto land. So next time you're at the beach, remember to recycle. There's no need to be salty about it.
9: Today's Here's to Your Health segment with Dr. T. Glenn Pate is brought to you by the University of Arkansas for Medical Sciences.
10: Pelvic floor disorders are more common than you think and can occur at any age. At least 1 in 3 women will experience a pelvic floor disorder in her lifetime, and 1 in about 4 women older than 20 will suffer the pelvic floor symptoms like urine or stool leakage. 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The pelvic floor is a group of muscles and other tissues that form a sling or a hammock across the pelvis. 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The pelvic floor can become weak or be injured as a result of pregnancy or childbirth. Other causes include being overweight, radiation treatment, surgery, and just getting older. Pelvic floor disorders occur when women have weakened pelvic muscles or tears in the connective tissue, which may cause bladder or bowel control problems. For Here's to Your Health, I'm Dr. T. Glenn Pate.
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3: Your WRFA weather forecast for Monday, August 31st. Showers and thunderstorms are possible this morning with a high of 78 degrees. Tonight, we'll have a 30% chance of showers and thunderstorms, mainly in the overnight with mostly cloudy skies and a low of 68 degrees. Tuesday, we have a 40% chance of showers with thunderstorms possible after 2 p.m. It'll be partly sunny with a high of 86. Tuesday night, we'll have showers likely with thunderstorms possible as well. It'll be mostly cloudy with a low of 68. And Wednesday, we'll have showers showers likely with thunderstorms possible in the afternoon. It'll be partly sunny with a high of 88 degrees.
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11: 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I'm Dr. Lynn Pascarella, president of the American Association of Colleges and Universities. 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
12: 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Unfortunately, repeated exposure in those environments can increase health risks. 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Known as ULINK, this university initiative fosters collaborative research teams to tackle complex problems. 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We're seeing societal issues continue to compound. 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
11: That was Alberto Caban Martinez of the University of Miami. You can find this, other segments, and more information about the professors at academicminute.org.
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14: This is Bird Noir. I'm Private Eye Michael Stein. My buddy Calvin likes to keep to himself. He just moved out to a lakeside cabin for extra privacy when he called me.
15: Michael, I think I'm being watched. Some big brown hawk has flown over the cabin almost every day this week, and it's starting to creep me out.
14: What makes you say it's a hawk?
15: Well, it's always soaring high overhead. The bird holds its wings flat as a plank and I hardly ever see it flap.
14: Well, it does sound like a bird of prey, Calvin. But tell me more about the wings. Are they broad and rounded like a red-tailed hawk? Or long and straight like a bald eagle?
15: Well, now that you mention it, the guy's the right shape for a bald eagle. But like I said, the bird is brown, not bald. I can't see any white at all.
14: Ah, mystery solved. You're looking at a juvenile bald eagle. These birds take up to 5 years to get that classic white head and tail. Until then, young bald eagles are varying shades of mottled brown. I'll bet this youngster's getting the lay of the land, your lakefront neighborhood included.
15: I guess it is kind of nice to get to know my new neighbors. Thanks, Michael.
14: Anytime, Calvin. Want more bird mysteries delivered directly to your inbox? Sign up for our newsletter at birdnote.org. I'm Michael Stein, Private Eye.
16: One of the things I discovered when I was researching my book, 101 Ways to Help Birds, is that a dangerous fungus, Aspergillus flavus, attacks peanuts and corn. This mold produces aflatoxins, which are extremely dangerous for humans and other animals.

produces aflatoxin, which is a carcinogen that causes liver cancer and is responsible for 4,000 cases of liver cancer annually, according to the African Union. There's a possible solution, though. Closely related fungi in the same family have been discovered to outcompete the poison-producing fungus, and this year, the government will test the product, AflaSafe, on 50,000 acres of the 2 million acres of peanut farms, end quote. Senegal's human health crisis right now may justify limited testing, but as we've learned in so many cases, introducing a plant or animal or maybe a fungus to solve one problem almost always causes entirely new problems. So it'll be some time before we learn whether AflaSafe lives up to its name. Here in the United States, domestic and imported peanuts and corn are often contaminated with aflatoxins, so products containing either are regulated and must pass inspections to be sold for consumption by humans, livestock, or pets. But there are no regulations prohibiting contaminated peanuts or corn to be sold for wildlife feeding, so I never buy them from wildlife or bird feeding stores unless there's some way of making certain they were inspected and approved as safe for pets and livestock. To keep my backyard crows and blue jays safe, I always buy peanuts only at the grocery store. Unless your birds go through peanuts very quickly, small feeders that are freshened frequently are better than large ones. I use caution when offering bird feeding mixtures that contain peanut hearts and never allow peanuts to get damp, bringing them in during rainy spells. Peanut butter is nutritious and has a high energy content, so it is often a component of bluebird food mixtures, and people often smear it into the crevices of tree bark or stuffed into the holes of hanging log feeders for birds to take it as it is. Hanging old pine cones stuffed with peanut butter on tree branches is a delightful project for small children, and chickadees usually discover the tasty treat quickly. Peanut butter is virtually always sold for human consumption, so is safe from aflatoxins. But peanut butter sweetened with xylitol is extremely dangerous for dogs. It should be clearly labeled with a strong warning about how lethal it is, because a great many dog owners offer peanut butter as a special treat. But in this anti-regulation oligarchy we find ourselves in, I'm not holding my breath. To my knowledge, xylitol has never been tested on birds. To be on the safe side, we never buy brands that use it. I also never offer birds natural peanut butter because the oils separate easily, gunking up bird feathers. Many people worry that because of its sticky texture, any kind of peanut butter could gum up bird mouths. I've never seen that. But mixing peanut butter with a generous amount of cornmeal makes it grittier. In summer, peanut butter may get too goopy to use even with cornmeal, but during northern Minnesota winters, I offer unadulterated peanut butter. When frozen, birds have no trouble whatever with it. They don't seem to have a preference between chunky and creamy. I hardly ever offer cracked corn in my yard, but when I do, I purchase it at a local specialty store, Dan's Feed Bin. Food sold for poultry and livestock is inspected for aflatoxins. Never buy corn sold in non-breathable plastic bags because condensation fosters fungal growth. And never, ever offer corn that is coated with a red dye, which means it has been treated with fungicides and is intended for planting. It's highly toxic to humans, other mammals, and all birds. Sandhill cranes have become beloved backyard birds in Florida, where many people set out buckets of corn for them. The Florida heat, humidity, and frequent rains can make this practice very dangerous if that corn gets the least bit moldy.
Many of the birds who liked cracked corn

0: are ground feeders, but spreading corn on the ground may increase the likelihood of contamination with fungus. Spread only a small amount at a time and be very conscientious about keeping the feeding area raked. My in-laws used to spread cracked corn to attract ruffed grouse and deer, but decided to stop because it attracted so many squirrels and blue jays. My father-in-law was president of the Port Wing Blue Jay Haters. That is not a true fact, but he delighted in my saying it on the radio. There are some exceptions, but overall, feeding birds doesn't provide nearly as many benefits for birds as it does for the people who enjoy them. But no matter how fun and rewarding bird feeding can be, it's wrong to give them anything that could harm them. If we do offer peanuts and corn, the least we can do is fully understand the potential for danger and make absolutely certain that what we set out is safe. I'm Laura Erickson, speaking for the birds.
1: Good morning. Welcome to Poetry Moment. I'm Zan Agzigian, and you're about to hear a week of poems chosen by me, some of which are in my new collection, Reservoir, published by Local Corrective Press. For today, the first poem will be a poem that I have written. It's out of the book. It's called Prayer to the Bomb. Prayer to the Bomb, full of radical forgiveness. Please, dear bomb, don't go off. At least not now. How about not even right away? Never, maybe. I envy you. You can detonate. Then again, who can't? You get the bad rap and handle it well. In fact, better than any other weapon. Forgive us for everything. Want to trade some brass for white scarves? Bullets for white gloves? You are worth anything and everything I have to offer. You are a part of my life. I love you, dear bomb. You're my friend. I'll treat you right as long as you forgive me for it all. Your power, almighty, ubiquitous. I get that. Always focused on a target. You're something glorious and holy, dare I say, sacred. Let me hold you close before you take off, implode, explode, detonate, scatter, shatter. Drop. It's the least I can do with what I've come to know, yet still don't understand. Wasn't Oppenheimer wrong? Aren't you really a bully by design? Or is this all talk asking you to just be safe for now? I respect your unpredictable ways more than how much my neighbor mows his lawn. I can work through rust like anybody's business to get to the heart of the matter. But the matter is, would you please not make any decisions right now? Be still. Breathe. Reconsider. Again and again. Maybe for a very long time. Perhaps. Forever. That was Prayer to the Bomb, full of radical forgiveness, by me, Zan Agzigian, and you've been listening to Poetry Moment.

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3: Your WRFA weather forecast for Monday, August 31st. Showers and thunderstorms are possible this morning with a high of 78 degrees. Tonight, we'll have a 30% chance of showers and thunderstorms, mainly in the overnight with mostly cloudy skies and a low of 68 degrees. Tuesday, we have a 40% chance of showers with thunderstorms possible after 2 p.m. It'll be partly sunny with a high of 86. Tuesday night, we'll have showers likely with thunderstorms possible as well. It'll be mostly cloudy with a low of 68. And Wednesday, we'll have showers likely with thunderstorms possible in the afternoon. It'll be partly sunny with a high of 88 degrees.
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5: Hi there, I'm Thane Maynard. This summer, I spent 2 weeks walking across northern Spain, much of it through forests, and I noticed that many of the trees we see here in eastern North America had related species in abundance in Europe, particularly oaks. Oak trees are among the most diverse and important groups of trees on Earth. Belonging to the genus Quercus, oaks are found across North America, Europe, Asia, and parts of North Africa. There are over 500 species of oak around the world. Some species, such as the white oak and northern red oak, grow in temperate forests, while others thrive in dry mountains, subtropical regions, or Mediterranean climates. Oaks range from massive forest giants over 100 feet tall to small, shrubby species adapted to harsh environments. Their leaves vary greatly in shape, from deeply lobed to smooth-edged, and their acorns differ in size, color, and maturation time. Mexico is one of the world's greatest centers of oak diversity, with about 160 species, while China is another major hotspot. Oak trees play a vital role in ecosystems. They are considered keystone species because they support hundreds of insects, birds, mammals, and fungi.
4: The 90-Second Naturalist is a production of Cincinnati Public Radio and the Cincinnati Zoo, to spread the good news of the natural world.
6: Exploring science in the sea. Part of the Indian Ocean has been freshening up a bit. Water at its surface is getting less salty, a result of climate change. That could impact everything from the health of fisheries to the severity of winters in Europe. Researchers combed through decades of records of the southeastern Indian Ocean off the coast of Australia. They also looked at changes in global winds and ocean currents over the same period. They found that the ocean's top 600 feet or so has become much less salty since 1960. The change was like adding more than half the water of Lake Tahoe to the region every year. The freshening is driven by changes in winds and ocean currents. More water is being pushed into the region from the Indo-Pacific freshwater pool, a huge area with especially low salinity. And the trend is expected to continue in the years ahead. Currents carry the warmer, lighter, fresh water from the Indian Ocean into the Atlantic. It flows past Western Europe, keeping the climate mild. But changes in the amount and location of the fresh water could alter the currents that carry it. The freshwater layer can block water from the deep ocean from reaching the surface. Deeper waters hold more nutrients, which feed the tiny surface organisms that form the base of the marine food web. That could change fisheries and cause other difficulties. So freshening up could be a problem for life both in and around the Indian Ocean, and far beyond. Science in the Sea is a production of the University of Texas Marine Science Institute at Port Aransas, and is available as a weekly podcast at scienceandthesea.org. I'm Holly Brawley.
7: Offshore wind and New England heat waves. I'm Randy Simon, and this is Earthwise, a look at our changing environment. July saw dangerously hot and humid temperatures over much of the eastern United States. Two offshore wind projects near New England delivered hundreds of megawatts of electric power to the grid as residents cranked up their air conditioners. Thanks to the recently added wind power, utilities did not need to rely as much on dirty, expensive oil-burning peaker plants, the kind that only operate when electricity demand is very high. Analysts compared how the regional electrical grid performed during the July heat wave with its performance during a bout of hot weather in June 2025, before much of the offshore wind came online. During the hottest day in July, oil peaker plants provided nearly 10% of the region's total power supply. During the hottest day in June 2025, oil provided nearly 15% of the power. The recent performance represents a drop of more than a gigawatt in oil fuel generation. Other factors playing a role in the grid's handling of heat waves are the New England Clean Energy Connect power line, which carries hydropower from Canada to Maine, and an increasing abundance of rooftop solar installations in the region. Offshore wind does not only have benefits for heat waves, it is known for its ability to bolster grid reliability during winter. In colder months, New England's power system is becoming increasingly constrained because of the shift to electric space and water heating systems, replacing gas or oil heating. Ocean winds in the region are actually at their strongest and steadiest during the winter months. Once again, offshore wind can reduce the use of gas-fueled power plants. Earthwise is a production of WAMC. 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
4: Good morning. It's Monday, August 31st. Today's weather will have showers and thunderstorms possible. The high will be 78 degrees. I'm Julia Cecil-Hanley with your WRFA News. Chautauqua County residents are encouraged to take steps to protect themselves and their families after measles cases have been found in Western New York and neighboring states. An infant and another person in Pennsylvania recently died after contracting measles. According to ABC News, both individuals were unvaccinated. The Chautauqua County Health Department said that measles is one of the most contagious infectious diseases. It spreads through the air when an infected person coughs, sneezes, or breathes. The virus can remain infectious in the air for up to 2 hours after an infected person leaves an area, meaning people can be exposed without having direct contact with an infected individual. The health department said the most important steps residents can take is to make sure they are up to date on measles vaccination. The measles, mumps, and rubella MMR vaccine is highly effective, with two doses providing approximately 97% protection against measles. Residents should check vaccination records to determine whether they have received the MMR vaccine series, contact their healthcare provider if they are unsure of their vaccination or immunity status, get vaccinated if they are not adequately protected, make sure children receive routine MMR vaccinations with the first dose at 12 to 15 months and the second at 4 to 6 years. Also, you can talk with a healthcare provider about vaccination before traveling to areas where measles activity has been reported. The County Health Department offers free immunization clinics Monday through Friday from 8:30 a.m. to 4:30 p.m. at its Mayville office, as well as mobile health clinics throughout the county. Upcoming mobile health clinics will be held on the following dates. On Friday, September 4th from 9 a.m. to 1 p.m. at Trinity Church in Firstburg. Wednesday, September 9th from 9:30 a.m. to 12 p.m. at Abbey Reformed Church in Clymer. Friday, September 11th from 9 a.m. to 1 p.m. at Troyer Greenhouse in Panama. Wednesday, September 16th from 11 a.m. to 2 p.m. at Fredonia Presbyterian Church in Fredonia. Thursday, September 24th from 11 a.m. to 2 p.m. at West Portland Baptist Church in Westfield. Tuesday, September 29th from 9 a.m. to 1 p.m. at Baptist Church of Ellington in Conowingo Valley. Wednesday, September 30th from 10 a.m. to 3:30 p.m. at Salvation Army in Jamestown. And Monday, October 5th from 9 a.m. to 1 p.m. at Cherry Creek Country Church in Cherry Creek. 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Symptoms of measles may include high fever, cough, runny nose, red watery eyes, and a rash that typically begins on the face or hairline and spreads downward. If you believe you have been exposed to measles or develop symptoms, call your health care provider before going to a medical office, urgent care, or emergency department. Calling ahead allows medical staff to take precautions to protect other patients and staff from potential exposure. Measles symptoms typically develop 7 to 14 days after exposure, but can occur up to 21 days after exposure. If you believe you may have been exposed, contact your health care provider or the Chautauqua County Health Department for guidance. 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Monitor for symptoms for 21 days after exposure. And if symptoms develop, call your health care provider before arriving at a medical facility and let them know you may have been exposed to measles. People who are unsure whether they have received the MMR vaccine vaccine should contact their health care provider or the health department for guidance. The county health department is taking proactive steps to prepare for the possibilities of measles cases in Chautauqua County, including working with local hospitals, health care providers, and community partners to ensure they are aware of regional measles activity and prepare to identify and respond to potential cases. 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monitor regional activity and coordinate public health response, providing free MMR vaccination to eligible Chautauqua County residents, and monitoring regional measles activity and providing 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For questions about measles or vaccination, contact your health care provider or the health department at 716-753-4491. Jamestown City Council will vote tonight to enter into an agreement with an engineering company for the Chautauquan River Flooding Mitigation Project. A resolution under new business would award the project to CNS Engineers for engineering services in an amount not to exceed $403,300. The project will improve existing drainage channels along Jones and Gifford Avenue from Washington Street to reduce flooding impacts to transportation infrastructure and nearby industrial properties. The engineering scope includes survey and data collection, hydraulic analysis, preliminary and detailed design, environmental permitting, right-of-way support, preparation of bid documents, and assistance through bidding. Construction support and construction inspection are not included in this agreement and would be addressed separately if it needed. These engineering services are eligible for 80% reimbursement through State Department of Transportation or up to $322,640 with a 20% city share of $80,660. The voting session will take place at 7:30 p.m. in the City Council chambers on the second floor of City Hall tonight. The meeting is open to the public and will be live streamed on jamestownny.gov. The Jamestown School Board has approved the Jamestown Public Schools Safety and Security Plan. JPS School Safety Advisor Brad Meyer said there were no substantial changes to the building level safety plan from 2025 to this year as far as New York State was concerned. Board President Paul Abbott asked if there was an update in regards to radios being used by the district. Meyer said the district has been working with the Jamestown Police Department on that issue.
5: Our radios won't play with JPD's radios.
6: Right.
5: So we have purchased a base radio to place in the dispatch center at JPD with all of our frequencies on it. And then in the event of an emergency, we can communicate with JPD via the base radio that will be in their command center.
4: Meyer said the base radio will be kept off at JPD's command center until police receive a call from JPS about an incident. For WRFA News, I'm Julia Cecil-Hanley. Your WRFA weather forecast for Monday, August 31st. Showers and thunderstorms are possible this morning with a high of 78 degrees. Tonight, we'll have a 30% chance of showers and thunderstorms, mainly in the overnight with mostly cloudy skies and a low of 68 degrees. Tuesday, we have a 40% chance of showers with thunderstorms possible after 2 p.m. It'll be partly sunny with a high of 86. Tuesday night, we'll have showers likely with thunderstorms possible as well. It'll be mostly cloudy with a low of 68. And Wednesday, we'll have showers likely with thunderstorms possible in the afternoon. It'll be partly sunny with a high of 88 degrees.
7: 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Talk, we'll take a look at a very common ailment, low back pain. What puts us at risk for back injury, and what can we do about it? Back pain affects nearly 80% of us at some time in our lives. It's so common that many don't seek help for it. However, whether the pain is a dull, constant ache or a sudden, sharp pain, when it happens, it can deeply affect your life. It seems to happen without warning, just reaching to tie your shoes and you throw out or tweak your back. What does that mean? A quick warning, please note, back pain can be a sign of something more concerning. Red flags would include shooting pains, numbness or tingling in your back or legs, incontinence, or sudden weakness. These can indicate nerve compression or damage, infection or even stroke. This requires quick attention. But that tweak just mentioned is most commonly a muscle strain. The cause of a muscle strain may be an identifiable activity, such as reaching or twisting awkwardly, or repeated lifting, pushing, or pulling at work or at home. While it can be quite painful, a muscle strain often responds without the need to take medication. Treatment can include ice or heat, massage, acupuncture, or spinal manipulation. The important thing to note is that regardless of your management, the pain from a muscle strain will get better with time. That's acute or sudden onset pain. Chronic back pain, or pain lasting 12 weeks or longer despite treatment, benefits from ongoing attention. Chronic back pain may be due to prior illness, repeated or severe injury, or degenerative changes associated with aging. The many non-medication treatments for chronic back pain can include exercise, acupuncture, spinal manipulation, stress reduction, tai chi, yoga, or cognitive behavioral therapy. Interestingly, medication is often not the first line of therapy for back pain. Sometimes anti-inflammatories like ibuprofen, sometimes a muscle relaxant or oral steroids over a few days can speed up the recovery. Narcotics or opiates are rarely recommended for muscle strain. So why not opiates? Don't they treat pain? Opiates are a class of drugs that affect many parts of our brains, not just the pain-sensing nerves. Pain itself is a complex phenomenon. There are multiple receptors and chemical and nerve pathways involved. Even our perception of pain is part of how we experience it, meaning our stress level, anxiety, and mental associations with how we were injured can affect how much pain we feel. Because of these complexities, alternate therapies have pathways where they can and do work. Because opiates interfere with multiple pathways, they can cause changes in our brain and therefore in our pain perception. Opiate use can even make the sense of pain worse. For some people, this interference sets up a risk for addiction. Finally, reducing your risk of getting back pain in the first place is your best protection. Regular stretching, proper foot gear, better sleep, and good nutrition support a healthy body and protect against injury. And that's where a visit to your doctor comes in handy. Low back pain, whether acute or chronic, needs management. Often, simple interventions can speed up recovery and get you back to baseline quickly. Your doctor can listen to you, examine you, perform appropriate tests, and of course, recognize concerning symptoms that may indicate serious conditions. And that's your Health Kit tip for today. Back pain is common, but with attention and care and an awareness of any warning signs, it can be managed safely and often with little medication. 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From the KXRW and X-Ray FM studios, I'm Dr. Hoffman. See you next time.

0: This is Our Living Lands, and I'm Jill Freitas. As the Colorado River reaches new and dire levels, 30 federally recognized tribes along the river have no formal seat in negotiations. For the Mountain West News Bureau, Jimmy Romo visits with one of those tribes fighting for the future of the river.
1: The Colorado River stretches 1,450 miles across the U.S., and for just 17 miles, the river flows through the Fort Mojave Indian Tribes Reservation, which spans across three states, Arizona, California, and Nevada.
2: Let's go to the pumps.
1: That's the Fort Mojave Indian Tribe Chairman Timothy Williams on a humid triple-digit day in the valley. He's showing me around the tribe's checkerboard farmland in Arizona. That's the state in which the tribe has the most water rights. The tribe has roughly been allotted 133,000 acre-feet of water a year, enough to sustain over 250,000 households. Most of that goes to their alfalfa and upland cotton operation, which pays for their healthcare services, housing, a state-of-the-art elementary school, and other services. But as states, cities, and the federal government fight over the future of the river, all of that is at risk, and tribes like the Fort Mojave are often left out of the negotiations.
3: There is a long history of not successfully including tribes in basin governance or water management.
1: That was Jay Weiner, a water attorney for the Kitsan Indian Tribe, co-founder and member of the Water and Tribes Initiative leadership team.
3: And so there is a significant tension there and difficulty presented by not bringing tribes to the table.
1: Back on the Fort Mojave Reservation, Williams parks his truck on the dirt road to visit the pump that takes water from the river to large central pivot irrigators.
2: Look at over there. Multi-million dollar homes that are right there across the river. And here's our infrastructure and trying to provide for an entire people.
1: The pumps are housed in a metal cage above the river. When the water goes below the rock line, it's too low to be pumped.
4: So depending upon the decisions that are made, wherever they are, they heavily impact us, and it only comes down to a couple of feet where we can be impacted completely.
1: The chairman squats down to touch the water.
4: You can see how close it is already. It's that close, only a couple of feet determines whether or not we're able to provide for our people. It's that close right now.
1: Last winter, the water levels were so low that the tribe's pump was unable to pull water for their crops for 4 months. It's the first time that's ever happened. Andrew Harder is the farm manager for the Fort Mojave tribe.
5: If we keep encountering these same conditions with our current pumping stations, it's going to really, really limit what we can grow here. So that's going to be one of our biggest obstacles on the farming side, which we've never had to.
1: Colleen Nielsch-Garcia, who is the secretary for the Fort Mojave Indian Tribal Council, says the tribe's connection to the river is much deeper than its financial benefit.
6: When Creator created the people, he placed the Mojave people in this area. And our traditional name is called Ahamakav, and that's people who live along the river. And he designated us as the caretakers of the river, the Colorado River.
1: Garcia says Fort Mojave elders can remember how the river once was.
6: Over the years, you know, we've seen the changes that have come, and we've seen the river being dammed up. We've seen it getting smaller and smaller, and every year, you know, it gets smaller and it just hurts our people.
1: The Bureau of Reclamation recently released a proposal which includes cuts for California, Arizona, and Nevada. Further cuts are still on the table. But without tribal members at the negotiating table, Jay Weiner says the proposal was underwhelming.
3: What we're looking at right now is it's a band-aid. I think there had been hope that what we would have is a durable 20-year framework.
1: This means Timothy Williams and the Mojave people are looking at an uncertain future.
2: These are the things that keep us up at night. These are the things that we consider, but we are a strong and resilient people, Fort Mojave, and we will continue on. No matter what takes place, you know, no matter what decisions take place out there, we will continue on, and we will continue on as a people out there.
1: In other words, the Fort Mojave Indian Tribe has no intention of abandoning their fight for the river. Jimmy Romo for the Mountain West News Bureau.
0: Tune in next week to hear more from Jimmy Romo about his reporting on the Colorado River. I'm Jill Freitas for Our Living Lands, a collaboration of Kiwanis Broadcast Corporation, Native Public Media, and the Mountain West News Bureau.
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8: Your WRFA weather forecast for Monday, August 31st. Showers and thunderstorms are possible this morning with a high of 78 degrees. Tonight, we'll have a 30% chance of showers and thunderstorms, mainly in the overnight with mostly cloudy skies and a low of 68 degrees. Tuesday, we have a 40% chance of showers with thunderstorms possible after 2 p.m. It'll be partly sunny with a high of 86. Tuesday night, we'll have showers likely with thunderstorms possible as well. It'll be mostly cloudy with a low of 68. And Wednesday, we'll have showers likely with thunderstorms possible in the afternoon. It'll be partly sunny with a high of 88 degrees.
9: This is the Engines of Our Ingenuity, made possible by the friends of KUHF Houston.
10: Today, we walk a 6,000-year-old highway. The University of Houston's College of Engineering presents this series about the machines that make our civilization run and the people whose ingenuity created them. Roman roads loom large in legend and song. We forget there was ever anything before them. But archaeologist John Coles tells about a strange road far older. In 1970, Raymond Sweet was cleaning drainage ditches in a peat bog near Bristol, England. Deep in the peat, he struck a wooden plank. It was the wrong thing in the wrong place. He took it to Coles at Cambridge University. Coles dated it at 4000 B.C., A major dig was begun, and the full story began to come clear. The trail of wood went on and on from what had been one island in the fen to another over a mile away. The wood was well preserved. This strange structure had been used for a generation. Then reeds closed in, and peat quickly formed over it. The peat was acidic enough to kill the bacteria that degrade wood. As archaeologists uncovered it, the shape of the thing emerged. 6,000 years ago, Neolithic engineers needed to get back and forth across the swamp below their village. They contrived a long walkway. First, they laid a mile-long rail of 4-inch diameter poles on the underwater surface.

swords were formed by people with better tools than we would have guessed. It took very sophisticated wood-splitting technique to make those planks. Excavation even turned up surveyor's stakes that had been used to lay out the path for its builders. There's more. Artifacts dropped along the walkway show that these not-so-primitive people made pottery, that they'd invented glue, and that they traded with distant tribes for flint. The most startling artifact is an axe head shaped from European jade. These forgotten people clearly own some mysteries that will remain mysterious. But most important, this path reveals social cohesion. It tells us that these ancestors could put their wills and their minds together and produce a huge, unique project for the common good 6,000 years ago. I'm John Leinhard at the University of Houston, where we're interested in the way inventive minds work.

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Based on the story of Orpheus and Eurydice from Ovid's Metamorphoses, it is one of the first operas, period. The genre's origins came about as a result of the Florentine Camerata, an organization of Florence's finest musicians, thinkers, etc., that met at Count Giovanni de Bardi's salon

0: This was the work of Jacopi Peri, first performed on October 6th, 1600 in Florence. Peri himself played the role of Orpheus, except they would have called it Orfeo. And they wouldn't have said Eurydice, they would have said something like Eurydice, or Eurydice. Eurydice. Eurydice. Eurydice. Eurydice. Sorry about that. Read more on the Camerata right now at soundbeat.org. 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I'm Brett Barry.
1: One of the things I discovered when I was researching my book, 101 Ways to Help Birds, is that a dangerous fungus, Aspergillus flavus, attacks peanuts and corn. This mold produces aflatoxins, which are extremely dangerous for humans and other animals. Aflatoxins are in the news right now, as I learned when I was doing my obligatory reading on August 25th, which always includes Walt Hickey's Numlock News. He wrote, quote, "The peanut is a very important agricultural product of Senegal, grown on 40% of the country's farmland and a staple ingredient of nearly every dish in the national cuisine. The crop is beset by a devastating fungus, however, that has had disastrous health impacts. The fungus produces aflatoxin, which is a carcinogen that causes liver cancer and is responsible for 4,000 cases of liver cancer annually, according to the African Union. There's a possible solution, though. Closely related fungi in the same family have been discovered to outcompete the poison-producing fungus, and this year the government will test the product, AflaSafe, on 50,000 acres of the 2 million acres of peanut farms." End quote. Senegal's human health crisis right now may justify limited testing, but as we've learned in so many cases, introducing a plant or animal or maybe a fungus to solve one problem almost always causes entirely new problems. So it'll be some time before we learn whether AflaSafe lives up to its name. Here in the United States, domestic and imported peanuts and corn are often contaminated with aflatoxins, so products containing either are regulated and must pass inspections to be sold for consumption by humans, livestock,

0: livestock, or pets. But there are no regulations prohibiting contaminated peanuts or corn to be sold for wildlife feeding, so I never buy them from wildlife or bird feeding stores unless there's some way of making certain they were inspected and approved as safe for pets and livestock. To keep my backyard crows and blue jays safe, I always buy peanuts only at the grocery store. Unless your birds go through peanuts very quickly, small feeders that are freshened frequently are better than large ones. I use caution when offering bird feeding mixtures that contain peanut hearts and never allow peanuts to get damp, bringing them in during rainy spells. Peanut butter is nutritious and has a high energy content, so it is often a component of bluebird food mixtures, and people often smear it into the crevices of tree bark or stuffed into the holes of hanging log feeders for birds to take it as it is. Hanging old pine cones stuffed with peanut butter on tree branches is a delightful project for small children, and chickadees usually discover the tasty treat quickly. Peanut butter is virtually always sold for human consumption, so is safe from aflatoxins. But peanut butter sweetened with xylitol is extremely dangerous for dogs. It should be clearly labeled with a strong warning about how lethal it is, because a great many dog owners offer peanut butter as a special treat. But in this anti-regulation oligarchy we find ourselves in, I'm not holding my breath. To my knowledge, xylitol has never been tested on birds. To be on the safe side, we never buy brands that use it. I also never offer birds natural peanut butter because the oils separate easily, gunking up bird feathers. Many people worry that because of its sticky texture, any kind of peanut butter could gum up bird mouths. I've never seen that. But mixing peanut butter with a generous amount of cornmeal makes it grittier. In summer, peanut butter may get too goopy to use even with cornmeal, but during northern Minnesota winters, I offer unadulterated peanut butter. When frozen, birds have no trouble whatever with it. They don't seem to have a preference between chunky and creamy. I hardly ever offer cracked corn in my yard, but when I do, I purchase it at a local specialty store, Dan's Feed Bin. Food sold for poultry and livestock is inspected for aflatoxins. Never buy corn sold in non-breathable plastic bags because condensation fosters fungal growth. And never, ever offer corn that is coated with a red dye, which means it has been treated with fungicides and is intended for planting. It's highly toxic to humans, other mammals, and all birds. Sandhill cranes have become beloved backyard birds in Florida, where many people set out buckets of corn for them. The Florida heat, humidity, and frequent rains can make this practice very dangerous if that corn gets the least bit moldy. Many of the birds who liked cracked corn are ground feeders, but spreading corn on the ground may increase the likelihood of contamination with fungus. Spread only a small amount at a time and be very conscientious about keeping the feeding area raked. My in-laws used to spread cracked corn to attract ruffed grouse and deer, but decided to stop because it attracted so many squirrels and blue jays. My father-in-law was president of the Port Wing Blue Jay Haters. That is not a true fact, but he delighted in my saying it on the radio. There are some exceptions, but overall, feeding birds doesn't provide nearly as many benefits for birds as it does for the people who enjoy them. But no matter how fun and rewarding bird feeding can be, it's wrong to give them anything that could harm them. If we do offer peanuts and corn, the least we can do is fully understand the potential for danger and make absolutely certain that what we set out is safe. I'm Laura Erickson, speaking for the birds.
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0: Your WRFA weather forecast for Monday, August 31st. Showers and thunderstorms are possible this morning with a high of 78 degrees. Tonight, we'll have a 30% chance of showers and thunderstorms, mainly in the overnight with mostly cloudy skies and a low of 68 degrees. Tuesday, we have a 40% chance of showers with thunderstorms possible after 2 p.m. It'll be partly sunny with a high of 86. Tuesday night, we'll have showers likely with thunderstorms possible as well. It'll be mostly cloudy with a low of 68. And Wednesday, we'll have showers likely with thunderstorms possible in the afternoon. It'll be partly sunny with a high of 88 degrees.
1: You're listening to the American Democracy Minute, keeping your government by and for the people. June 25th, a Massachusetts federal court blocked portions of President Trump's executive order directing the U.S. Postal Service to verify a voter's citizenship before receiving or returning a mail-in ballot. August 24th, the U.S. Supreme Court's majority stayed that order, ruling the states had not yet been harmed. A First Circuit panel had upheld the lower court, and August 11th, the district court expanded the injunction nationwide. It blocked USPS from implementing the order's sections 2 and 3 and agreed states had been harmed because the election was imminent and they had already begun preparations. But in a 6-3 decision August 24th, the high court's majority wrote that states were not harmed. Quote, the hypothetical future harm that the states fear, the secretary's implementation of Section 2, is far from certainly impending, unquote. The majority also said the Constitution's Elections Clause granting the states authority over elections, not the president, didn't apply. Quote, this internal directive does not regulate the state's voter registration processes. Justice Jackson dissented, writing, the court has held for a while now that even valid dissenting election-related legal claims can come too late. Today's revelation is that such claims can also come too early, never mind that an election is looming and related harms are presently occurring, unquote. I'm Brian Beal.
0: Good morning, Jamestown. 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Today is Monday, August 31st. I'm Julia Cecil-Hanley. Taking a look at our forecast for today, we will have showers and maybe even a thunderstorm tucked in there somewhere today. The high is going to be about 78 degrees. Tonight, we'll have a 30% chance of showers and thunderstorms in the overnight. It'll be mostly cloudy with a low of 68 degrees. Tuesday, we have a 40% chance of showers with thunderstorms possible after 2 p.m. It'll be partly sunny with a high of 86. Tuesday night, we'll have showers likely with a thunderstorm possible. It'll be mostly cloudy with a low of 68. And then Wednesday is going to be a hot one. It's going to have a good chance of showers, thunderstorms as well. It'll be partly sunny with a high of 88 degrees. Thinking of, you know, going looking forward ahead to Wednesday, I'm going to read to you from David Raleigh. David Raleigh used to be at WDOE in Dunkirk, and now in his retirement, spends a lot of time doing weather forecasting on Facebook because he's gone through training with the National Weather Service up in Buffalo. He is a storm reporter for them in terms of like letting them know about how much snow we've gotten, how much rain, that kind of stuff. So this is from a post that he did this morning. He said, a wavy frontal system will maintain unsettled weather across the area today, Monday through Thursday, with rounds of showers and thunderstorms possible each day. The NOAA National Weather Service Storm Prediction Center has area under a slight risk, which is a level 2 out of 5 of severe weather both tomorrow, Tuesday, and Wednesday, mainly during the afternoon and evening. The most active weather is anticipated Wednesday. So he said, you know, looking forward over through, you know, today through Wednesday or so, you know, we're going to have rain. The humidity is going to come back tomorrow, even more so. But then we should finish out the week with some sunshine with the start of Labor Day weekend appearing to be on the dry side. But the rough thing there is that I went back and I even listened to the weather forecast I did for Friday evening. And in my forecast on Friday, I said that Sunday, and this was directly from the National Weather Service site, I said that Sunday was going to be, you know, be, I think, partly sunny with a high in the 70s of some sort. We all know yesterday was nowhere near that. It was like I think I said a high of 78. Well, we didn't even break like 75 degrees yesterday. And we had rain, a good chunk of, you know, here and there is sporadic for sure, but we had rain definitely for more than that, a part of the day. And it, you know, there's this thing that we're dealing with the National Weather Service. They only can operate with the tools they have provided, and they have less money to do weather balloon launches. And this is true for, you know, across the United States. And what those weather balloons do, they go up, then they measure all kinds of things in the atmosphere, which allows forecasters to have a better idea of what is happening in the atmosphere while they put together their forecasts. So to be on Friday and not know 48 hours later what the have an accurate forecast, that's kind of concerning. So what I'm saying is long-range forecasts are getting harder to be predictable. I remember last week I said, oh, Monday's going to be really hot. It's going to be like 84 degrees. And obviously here we are. Yeah, we're going to be 78 degrees. But that's not true. Now we have Wednesday. That's 48 hours from now. Meteorologists have been watching since at least Saturday saying, oh, you know, we're going to get some dicey weather potentially this week, potentially Wednesday. That's not changed since I saw the first notice go up. And now they're saying, okay, Wednesday could be high 88 degrees. It's like, okay, well, then hold. And it's sad to think that we have to question this. But scientists are only as good as the tools that they are provided. And if they are not provided the money for those tools, they can only give so far in advance accurate forecasts. So I can't really, I mean, I'll talk about the weather forecasts, at least going out 3 days per usual. But just know that if you have something you have planned to do, you need to be vigilant in checking that forecast. If you're going to be outside, if you have to travel. I wish everybody luck. Anyway, it's 63 degrees right now outside our studios here in downtown Jamestown. Taking a look at what's happening in local news. Well, this is more regional, more than regional news, actually. The Chautauqua County Health Department came out with a press release encouraging folks to take steps to protect themselves and their families after measles cases have been found in Western New York and neighboring states. We know that there have been measles cases up in Erie County because we got several notices a few months ago about that. There have been measles cases out in Allegheny County as well. I'm not sure that, I don't think that I've heard of anything for Cattaraugus yet. We know that there have been cases in Pennsylvania and in Ohio. And sadly, in Pennsylvania, there was an infant and another person who died in the last couple weeks after contracting measles. And according to ABC News, both of those individuals were unvaccinated. When it comes to the infant could not have been vaccinated because infants, you know, children are not vaccinated until they're 12 months old. So infants, children, you know, baby infants are one of the most vulnerable when it comes to, you know, being exposed to measles. And measles is a tough one because all that stuff can linger around. So, like, you know, it's considered, and you know, this is from the Chautauqua County Health Department, measles is one of the most contagious infectious diseases. It spreads through the air when an infected person coughs, sneezes, or breathes. We all breathe. If we don't, we're dead. The virus can remain infectious in the air for up to 2 hours after an infected person leaves an area. So that means you can be exposed without having direct contact with an infected individual. So really the best thing you can do and the most important thing you can do is make sure you are up to date on your measles vaccination. The measles, mumps, and rubella vaccine is highly effective, with two doses providing approximately 97% protection against measles. So if you're an adult like me, chances are you are fully vaccinated from when you were a child. But you should still check your vaccination records to make sure you have had the MMR vaccine series. If you're not sure, you can contact your health provider. They can figure it out. I think there's even a blood test they can do to figure out if you've gotten it. If you are not adequately protected, you should get vaccinated. And children should have their routine MMR vaccinations as well. We're getting, you know, we go back to school this week, folks. Our kids are going to go back and they're going to catch everything that they have that is going around in those classrooms and bring it home or potentially just get sick themselves. So for children, their first dose is between 12 and 15 months. So when they're a baby, and then they get the second between 4 and 6 years. So if you're talking about someone who is like pre-K, nursery school, pre-K, kindergarten, first grade, even those kids may not be considered fully vaccinated until like they're in second or third grade. So you think about taking care of students, especially when it comes to measles, you know, and how it's spread and how susceptible our youngest children are, this is pretty serious. So you want to talk to a healthcare provider about vaccinations, especially if you're traveling to areas where measles activity has been reported. Like I said, you want to check before you're going to places that have had active cases. Now, the good news. So there are free immunization clinics that are being offered by the health department. You can get them Monday through Friday from 8:30 a.m. to 4:30 p.m. at the Mayville office. But if that's, you know, not convenient to you, there are also going to be mobile health clinics throughout Chautauqua County. And there are a number of dates that are coming up. I'm only going to go through and talk to you about the ones that are happening here in South County. There's just a couple. The first one, and that's coming up, and this is actually the first clinic coming up, is Friday, September 4th. So this is next week, Friday. It will be from 9 a.m. to 1 p.m. at Trinity Church, which is located at 1230 Wygren Road in Frewsburg, New York. Now, the one in Jamestown will be held at the Salvation Army at the Food Distribution Center at 83 South Main Street. That won't be until the end of September, Wednesday, September 30th, from 10 a.m. to 3:30 p.m. So otherwise, you know, you might want to consider, if you want to get a vaccine before that, making an appointment to go to Mayville to get that done. If you want to know all the dates about clinics, at least the ones that were provided to us by the health department, you can see the story on WRFALP.com. And you can also go to healthychq.com to find more clinic dates and to schedule an appointment. So if you wonder, okay, what does measles look like? Well, we are familiar probably most with the rash that begins at the face or somewhere around your hairline and spreads downward in terms of pictures. But otherwise, symptoms also can include high fever, a cough, runny nose, and red watery eyes. So you look at those and think, gosh, those sound like a lot of other things. So that's why you need to be careful. And if you believe you've been exposed to measles or you have the symptoms, you are asked to call your healthcare provider before you go to the medical office, urgent care, or emergency department, because you want to give medical staff a chance to take precautions to protect other patients and staff from potential exposure. Remember, this is spread, you know, by breathing, coughing, you know, all those things. So you want to make sure no one else gets it. So measles symptoms typically develop 7 to 14 days after exposure, but can occur up to 21 days after exposure. And so, again, if you believe you've been exposed, contact your healthcare provider, check your vaccination records to determine whether you are protected. And you're supposed to monitor symptoms for 21 days after exposure. And then also, if you do get symptoms that develop, then call your healthcare provider before you arrive at any medical facility. Just make sure, check your healthcare records if you're not sure. There was a booster that a lot of us who are the age of, probably our 40s and older, that I think we got a booster before we went to college because that was required. I totally forgotten about that until my best friend reminded me. She's like, oh yeah, we needed those before we went to school. So that was the 90s. So there's a good chance you got a booster even as, you know, when you're 18, somewhere around there, if you're in age 40 and up. I don't know if they still continue that or not, but it's worth, you know, checking into, like we said. So what is the county health department doing? They're basically in a situation where they're trying to prepare for the possibility of measles cases in the county. So they are working with local hospitals, healthcare providers, and community partners to make sure they're aware of regional measles activities and prepare to identify and respond to potential cases. They're also helping ensure access to the MMR vaccine, which is, you know, the one that works the best. FYI, not the separated ones. MMR is the best one you can get. It doesn't have any negative effects on folks. So they're also working closely with our neighboring county health departments like Erie, Cattaraugus, Allegheny, et cetera, and New York State to monitor regional activity and coordinate public health response. They're providing that free MMR vaccination to eligible county residents, and they're monitoring regional measles activities so they can provide us information. Again, healthychq.com can provide you more information overall. And also, if you have other questions, you can contact them through that page and phone numbers as well. Jamestown City Council will have their monthly voting session tonight, and they did have one new item under new business that was of interest because it's something that had been talked about and decided they were going to move forward with a few months ago. And that is the next step in the Chattahoochee River flooding mitigation project. Council is going to vote on contracting with CNS engineers to do the engineering services. This is a contract for $403,300. So this is a project that's going to improve existing drainage channels along Jones and Gifford Avenue from Washington Street, I think, all, you know, going back toward, you know, onto Jones and Gifford. So this will reduce flooding impacts to transportation infrastructure and nearby industrial properties. So what is included in the engineering scope is doing survey and data collection, hydraulic analysis, preliminary and detailed design, environmental permitting, right-of-way support, prep of bid documents, and assistance through bidding. So they're not going to do any construction at this point. They're just going to say, okay, this is what we have. This is where we need to go. And here are the permits. So when it comes to this project, now we are getting state funding for this from the State Department of Transportation, but it's only 80% reimbursement. So the city will be reimbursed up to $322,640. The city share is $80,660. So this is one thing that will be voted on tonight. And I think it's something that I think council member at large, Russ Bonfiglio, has brought up a few times, is that the channels that are along Jones and Gifford Avenue specifically have not been dredged or cleaned out in 50 years, I believe he said. So very long time. And if you've driven along Jones and Gifford, you've seen times where the water is very high, or even up going across the road when we've had heavy rain or whatever, usually heavy rain, or sometimes after a thaw when it comes to winter time. So this is supposed to help make sure that these channels are cleared out and that everything's operating as they're supposed to be. So, otherwise, there's some, I think, a lot of routine resolutions on the regular agenda. I imagine also that we are going to find out who from City Council is going to be appointed to the Jamestown Board of Public Utilities and to the Jamestown Local Development Corporation Board. I don't believe that was decided. No, it has not been voted on yet. Tony Doles had been the representative on those two boards prior to his death, and I think Mayor Kim Eklund was waiting. I thought we might find out who was during the special voting session that was held August 10th. We did not hear anything at that point, so I imagine that will be part of tonight's messages from the mayor, and we'll see if there's any other appointments that are announced at that time. So, also, another thing that from Jamestown School Board meeting last week is that the board approved the Jamestown Public Schools Safety and Security Plan. They're required to do this every year. It's a routine thing. And JPS School Safety Advisor Brad Meyer said there was no substantial change in terms of anything from last year's safety plan to this year's. But it's still something that the district has to do. It's procedurally. And there was a question, though, from Board President Paul Abbott, who is a retired police officer from the Jamestown Police Department, and he asked about the radios, because there's this thing with the radios that the district uses and in terms of how they are able to communicate with Jamestown Police. And Brad Meyer said, you know, those radios that they have do not work with Jamestown Police's radio. So what the district did as a workaround was to purchase a base radio that will be placed in the dispatch center at JPD, and it has all the school district's radio frequencies on it. So then in an event of emergency, they are still able to contact with Jamestown Police with that base radio in the command center. Someone asked a question, is it going to be on all the time? And Myers made a comment. He was like, no, you don't want that. It would just be noise all day long. But what they will do is they said if there is some sort of incident that someone would get in touch with JPD from the district and say, please use base radio, and then they will be able to communicate through that with them. So that's the latest and greatest there in terms of local news. Let's talk about what is happening in national and global news. The Trump administration has announced a new partnership with the Venezuelan government to develop a significant portion of Venezuela's oil reserves. An official who spoke to NPR in a condition of anonymity, because they are not authorized to speak publicly about the deal, said that the U.S. government is forming a joint venture with a private Venezuelan company. According to the administration, the U.S. will receive 55% of the oil produced from this venture, which is estimated at approximately 65 billion barrels. Donald Trump says this deal will help lower gas prices, but energy experts are skeptical. The deal comes as Venezuela's democratic future faces uncertainty after the U.S. captured former leader Nicolas Maduro earlier this year. The Trump administration had outlined a three-stage strategy for Venezuela that started with stabilization and economic revival before moving to new elections. But NPR says this deal throws these plans into question. Venezuela's interim president, Delcy Rodriguez, has touted the deal. NPR says there is no question that Venezuela needs investment in its oil industry and that the U.S. would benefit from greater access to Venezuelan oil, but there could be political costs. Some in Venezuela and South Florida have pushed back on the deal, saying that the U.S. is now undermining Venezuelan sovereignty and legitimizing an unelected government. The U.S. and Iran have exchanged fire again for the first time in a month. The Islamic Revolutionary Guard said that a U.S. drone attack killed some of its troops on Larak Island near the Strait of Hormuz. Iran retaliated by targeting U.S. bases in Jordan. The U.S. military said in a statement that it struck the Iranian launch sites after observing Iranian forces preparing to deploy sea mines into the key waterway. The U.S. military finished clearing sea mines from the Strait's international shipping routes just last week. It's too early to tell whether this incident will turn into a full-blown days-long exchange of attacks. Iran's Ministry of Affairs said that the country will not hesitate to exercise the inherent right of self-defense. The U.S. responded by saying its strikes were not an act of aggression, but limited and precise actions aimed at preventing Iranian forces from laying additional mines. Another note on Iran. You know, as the U.S. and Israel relentlessly bombed Iran in the opening days of the war, the most dramatic predictions of the conflict's toll were unsparing. Surging oil prices, worldwide recession, and economic catastrophe. But 6 months into the conflict, the direst predictions haven't come true, even if no corner of the world's economy has been untouched. A major turnaround has unfolded since the market bottom in late March. The Dow has gained nearly 19%. The S&P 500 is up almost 22%, and the NASDAQ has surged 27%. If those gains survive the waning months of 2026, all three indexes will post their fourth consecutive year of gains. The war's most obvious economic consequence has been its impact on oil, with tanker movement through the Strait of Hormuz slowed to a crawl. The price of Brent crude climbed from a pre-war close of about $72 a barrel to as high as nearly $120. Although oil prices have eased, they are still up about 20% from before the war. Oil's price affects everything from crayons to cosmetics, but it hits anyone on the move especially hard. The House of Representatives returns today for just 1 week, and it has one main goal: fund the government. Funding is set to lapse at the end of September, but this week's vote could serve as a stopgap until December, preventing a shutdown during the midterm elections. The Senate has already passed the measure, so this House vote is the final step. Trump's second term has already seen two record-setting federal government shutdowns. NPR said that, according to a White House statement, Trump strongly opposed another one. As the midterms loom, Republicans are in a tough spot. Many Americans are upset about the cost of living, which makes it hard for Republicans to tout their legislative achievements from last year, such as changes to tax rules on tips. And we have sad news coming out of Arizona. At least 15 people are missing after a severe flood in the Grand Canyon on Saturday. The Arizona Department of Public Safety and the National Park Service evacuated at least 62 individuals from Phantom Ranch and the Lower North Kaibab Trail to the South Rim. And that's according to a release from the National Park Service. The flooding destroyed the Black Bridge and Silver Bridge, which crosses the Colorado River, as well as nearly all the footbridges crossing Bright Angel Creek. Multiple trails have also been closed due to the damage. Otherwise, thanks for tuning to Small Things Considered this morning. I'm Julia Cecil-Hanley on your listener-supported community radio station, 107.9 FM, WRFALP in Jamestown.
2: Good morning. Welcome to Poetry Moment. I'm Zanak Zigian, and you're about to hear a week of poems chosen by me, some of which are in my new collection, Reservoir, published by Local Corrective Press. For today, the first poem will be a poem that I have written. It's out of the book. It's called Prayer to the Bomb. Prayer to the Bomb, full of radical forgiveness. Please, dear bomb, don't go off, at least not now. How about not even right away? Never, maybe. I envy you. You can detonate. Then again, who can't? You get the bad rap and handle it well. In fact, better than any other weapon. Forgive us for everything. Want to trade some brass for white scarves? Bullets for white gloves? You are worth anything and everything I have to offer. You are a part of my life. I love you, dear bomb. You're my friend. I'll treat you right as long as you forgive me for it all. Your power, almighty, ubiquitous. I get that. Always focused on a target. You're something glorious and holy, dare I say, sacred. Let me hold you close before you take off, implode, explode, detonate, scatter, shatter, drop. It's the least I can do with what I've come to know, yet still don't understand. Wasn't Oppenheimer wrong? Aren't you really a bully by design? Or is this all talk asking you to just be safe for now? I respect your unpredictable ways more than how much my neighbor mows his lawn. I can work through rust like anybody's business to get to the heart of the matter. But the matter is, would you please not make any decisions right now? Be still. Breathe. Reconsider. Again and again, maybe for a very long time, perhaps forever. That was Prayer to the Bomb, full of radical forgiveness, by me, Zanak Zigian, and you've been listening to poetry.

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3: Good morning. It's Monday, August 31st. Today's weather will have showers and thunderstorms possible. The high will be 78 degrees. I'm Julia Cecil-Hanley with your WRFA News. Chautauqua County residents are encouraged to take steps to protect themselves and their families after measles cases have been found in Western New York and neighboring states. An infant and another person in Pennsylvania recently died after contracting measles. According to ABC News, both individuals were unvaccinated. The Chautauqua County Health Department said that measles is one of the most contagious infectious diseases. It spreads through the air when an infected person coughs, sneezes, or breathes. The virus can remain infectious in the air for up to 2 hours after an infected person leaves an area, meaning people can be exposed without having direct contact with an infected individual. The health department said the most important steps residents can take is to make sure they are up to date on measles vaccination. The measles, mumps, and rubella MMR vaccine is highly effective, with two doses providing approximately 97% protection against measles. Residents should check vaccination records to determine whether they have received the MMR vaccine series. Contact their healthcare provider if they are unsure of their vaccination or immunity status. Get vaccinated if they are not adequately protected. Make sure children receive routine MMR vaccinations with the first dose at 12 to 15 months and the second at 4 to 6 years. Also, you can talk with a healthcare provider about vaccination before traveling to areas where measles activity has been reported. The County Health Department offers free immunization clinics Monday through Friday from 8:30 a.m. to 4:30 p.m. at its Mayville office, as well as mobile health clinics throughout the county. Upcoming mobile health clinics will be held on the following dates. On Friday, September 4th from 9 a.m. to 1 p.m. at Trinity Church in Firstburg. Wednesday, September 9th from 9:30 a.m. to 12 p.m. at Abbey Reformed Church in Clymer. Friday, September 11th from 9 a.m. to 1 p.m. at Troyer Greenhouse in Panama. Wednesday, September 16th from 11 a.m. to 2 p.m. at Fredonia Presbyterian Church in Fredonia. Thursday, September 24th from 11 a.m. to 2 p.m. at West Portland Baptist Church in Westfield. Tuesday, September 29th from 9 a.m. to 1 p.m. at Baptist Church of Ellington in Conowango Valley. Wednesday, September 30th from 10 a.m. to 3:30 p.m. at Salvation Army in Jamestown. And Monday, October 5th from 9 a.m. to 1 p.m. at Cherry Creek Country Church in Cherry Creek. 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Symptoms of measles may include high fever, cough, runny nose, red watery eyes, and a rash that typically begins on the face or hairline and spreads downward. If you believe you have been exposed to measles or develop symptoms, call your health care provider before going to a medical office, urgent care, or emergency department. Calling ahead allows medical staff to take precautions to protect other patients and staff from potential exposure. Measles symptoms typically develop 7 to 14 days after exposure, but can occur up to 21 days after exposure. If you believe you may have been exposed, contact your health care provider or the Chautauqua County Health Department for guidance. 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Monitor for symptoms for 21 days after exposure. And if symptoms develop, call your health care provider before arriving at a medical facility and let them know you may have been exposed to measles. People who are unsure whether they have received the MMR vaccine vaccine should contact their health care provider or the health department for guidance. The county health department is taking proactive steps to prepare for the possibilities of measles cases in Chautauqua County, including working with local hospitals, health care providers, and community partners to ensure they are aware of regional measles activity and prepare to identify and respond to potential cases. Supporting service areas throughout Chautauqua County to help ensure access to the MMR vaccine, working closely with neighboring county health departments and New York State health officials to monitor regional activity and coordinate public health response, providing free MMR vaccination to eligible Chautauqua County residents, and monitoring regional measles activity and providing 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For questions about measles or vaccination, contact your health care provider or the health department at 716-753-4491. Jamestown City Council will vote tonight to enter into an agreement with an engineering company for the Chautauquan River Flooding Mitigation Project. A resolution under new business would award the project to CNS Engineers for engineering services in an amount not to exceed $403,300. The project will improve existing drainage channels along Jones and Gifford Avenue from Washington Street to reduce flooding impacts to transportation infrastructure and nearby industrial properties. The engineering scope includes survey and data collection, hydraulic analysis, preliminary and detailed design, environmental permitting, right-of-way support, preparation of bid documents, and assistance through bidding. Construction support and construction inspection are not included in this agreement and would be addressed separately if it needed. These engineering services are eligible for 80% reimbursement through State Department of Transportation or up to $322,640 with a 20% city share of $80,660. The voting session will take place at 7:30 p.m. in the City Council Chambers on the second floor of City Hall tonight. The meeting is open to the public and will be live streamed on jamestownny.gov. The Jamestown School Board has approved the Jamestown Public Schools Safety and Security Plan. JPS School Safety Advisor Brad Meyer said there were no substantial changes to the building level safety plan from 2025 to this year as far as New York State was concerned. Board President Paul Abbott asked if there was an update in regards to radios being used by the district. Meyer said the district has been working with the Jamestown Police Department on that issue.
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5: Right.
4: So we have purchased a base radio to place in the dispatch center at JPD with all of our frequencies on it. And then in the event of an emergency, we can communicate with JPD via the base radio that will be in their command center.
3: Meyer said the base radio will be kept off at JPD's command center until police receive a call from JPS about an incident. For WRFA News, I'm Julia Cisla-Hanley. Your WRFA weather forecast for Monday, August 31st. Showers and thunderstorms are possible this morning with a high of 78 degrees. Tonight, we'll have a 30% chance of showers and thunderstorms, mainly in the overnight with mostly cloudy skies and a low of 68 degrees. Tuesday, we have a 40% chance of showers with thunderstorms possible after 2 p.m. It'll be partly sunny with a high of 86. Tuesday night, we'll have showers likely with thunderstorms possible as well. It'll be mostly cloudy with a low of 68. And Wednesday, we'll have showers likely with thunderstorms possible in the afternoon. It'll be partly sunny with a high of 88 degrees.
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12: 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This week, how ocean temperatures have reached a record high.
13: And why researchers injected mitochondria into someone's eye. I'm Nick Petrichow.
12: And I'm Benjamin Thompson. This week, the Earth saw an inauspicious record being broken, with the global average sea surface temperatures reaching their highest ever recorded levels, beating a previous high seen in 2024. Here to talk about it and what it might mean is a new voice in the pod, nature reporter James Dineen, who's been covering the story. James, thank you for being with us today.
14: Thanks for having me.
12: So let's talk about the record itself, James, and what this number is, because it's important to remember this is an average. There are some caveats to this.
5: Yeah, so the average sea surface temperature usually just includes the oceans between 60 degrees latitude in both hemispheres. So excluding the polar oceans. And these numbers come from Copernicus, which is Europe's climate reporting service. And just a few days ago, they described the average sea surface temperatures. They just hit 21.1 degrees Celsius, which beats the March 2024 record.
12: And it beats all other records as well, going back to what, the 1970s, is that right?
5: Yes, at least in their satellite records back to the 1979, but almost certainly further than that.
12: And what's striking about this individual record and this high temperature, which was beaten on Saturday, is that it's not just the high number, it was when it happened. So it happened in August, which is unusual in terms of sea surface temperatures.
5: Right. Normally you would expect the high to come after the southern hemisphere summer, where there's more ocean in the southern hemisphere. But here we see the record high coming in August, and really that bodes poorly for future records falling as we move into 2027.
12: So things have shifted then from what, I guess, March is the usual high temperature, right, to August. And a lot of the reasons for this rise have been maybe attributed to El Nino, this climate phenomenon where warm water moves west to east across the Pacific and have all sorts of severe knock-on effects. Is that what's going on here, do we think?
5: I think you could think about two major factors behind the record-breaking sea surface temperatures. First is the background global warming driven by human greenhouse gas emissions. But then on top of that background rise in temperature, you have the development of an El Nino pattern, which, as you described, sees anomalously hot temperatures in the tropical Pacific. And when that happens, it sort of pours heat into the atmosphere and raises the overall ocean average sea surface temperatures. So it's really the combination of an El Nino on top of the background rise in global warming.
12: Right, because in your reporting, you write that, you know, we're seeing temperature rises in various oceans, not just the Pacific. And that can't all be to do with El Nino.
5: One researcher put it to me that basically everywhere you look, the ocean is above average. But where that above average anomaly is most extreme at the moment is in the tropical Pacific. And that is because of El Nino pattern that has developed there. Other places that are notably warm include the Northwest Pacific, like the Sea of Japan, and then also the North Atlantic, the Mediterranean Sea, are also especially hot at the moment.
12: And this week's event isn't in isolation, right? This heat comes after records fell in 23 and 24 as well, right? There is a pattern developing here.
5: In some ways, this is sort of a deja vu moment from 2023, 2024, which also saw a El Nino pattern develop, again, on top of the background rise in global warming. But this time, one, there's been a few more years of global warming, and also this El Nino is shaping up to be a record-smashingly big one, much more powerful than the 2023-2024 event.
12: But of course, it really has only just started, right, in terms of the cycle it's in. What do researchers think might happen in the forthcoming months?
5: That's, again, what's so surprising about this record falling just in August. El Nino only emerged officially in June, but it has rapidly strengthened since then. As far as consequences of what a ridiculously strong El Nino means, the first one is higher temperatures, especially in 2027. Normally, the year after the emergence of an El Nino, you see a spike in temperatures. There have been some forecasts that suggest 2027 could reach 1.76 degrees Celsius above the pre-industrial average, which would make it far and away the hottest year on record. It's even possible that 2026 average temperatures hit record levels, given how rapidly the El Nino is developing. But then separate from the effects on global average temperatures, El Nino also has a fingerprint of effects in different parts of the world on precipitation and heat. So Australia, Indonesia, for instance, can expect much drier, hotter conditions. Same thing with the Amazon. There's a lot of concern about fire and drought there and how that will affect the Amazon forest. Conversely, in places like the western part of North America, you might expect more precipitation under El Nino conditions, which could cause flooding, but also may do something to relieve the longstanding drought there.
12: So a variety of effects then, really depending on where you may be living in the world. But in terms of the oceans, James, what do researchers think this might mean in real terms for the state of the seas and oceans around the world?
5: Similarly to effects on land, El Nino has a sort of fingerprint of ways that it affects ocean temperatures. A lot of times El Niños are associated with impacts on fisheries. For instance, off the west coast of South America is an extremely productive fishery. El Niños are associated with a collapse of the fisheries there, like the anchovy populations decline. One of the biggest concerns among ocean researchers has to do with coral reefs, which are really sensitive to changing temperatures. And the previous big El Niños over the past few decades have led to what are called mass bleaching events, where large portions of the world's coral reefs are so stressed by the heat that they reject the symbiotic algae that makes them work, and then the corals bleach and then they can die.
12: And if that's what potentially researchers are expecting to see, I know you've been talking to them as well about what they're not so sure about in terms of the impacts that, the warming ocean will have. What have they been telling you there?
5: One issue that I think is interesting has to do with the ocean carbon sink. So the ocean absorbs a huge amount of carbon dioxide from the atmosphere every year. So without that happening, the climate would be warming even faster. But there's this relationship between the temperature of the ocean and how much carbon dioxide it's able to absorb from the air. And normally during El Niño years, the ocean actually increases as a carbon sink. But in the past El Niño event, there was an interesting pattern where the oceans were so hot, this effect declined because of temperatures elsewhere. So overall, the ocean carbon sink saw a weakening during the last El Niño relative to what might have been expected. So that's one confusing and concerning aspect of this.
12: Finally, then, obviously El Niño works in a cyclical fashion, and this cycle will have an ebb and a flow. Does what it's doing now, do you think, give a sense of what might happen in the future? Because you said there is a combination of El Niño and human-associated climate change. Does it give an idea of what the future might look like for the oceans, do you think?
5: There are two aspects to that question. First is that given El Niño is boosting global average temperatures and will very likely make 2027 a record-breaking year, there's been some discussion that 2027 temperatures will resemble what we might expect in 2037. So it's sort of like a sneak preview of temperatures as they might be a decade from now, with another decade of global warming from our greenhouse gas emissions. There's some complexity there because the rise in temperature due to greenhouse gas emissions is distributed across the planet, whereas El Niño has this very distinctive pattern of how it affects temperature and precipitation, but that is definitely concerning to researchers. Another question is how human-caused climate change itself is influencing these swings between the warm El Niño pattern and the cold La Niña pattern. There's been a lot of debate in the field about whether this swing between cold and warm in the Pacific has been becoming more variable or more skewed towards stronger El Niños because of the warming effects of climate change. There's definitely not consensus on that question, but it's an important one because it suggests, if we think about decades into the future, how many more super strong El Niños might we expect on top of even more warming with our continued greenhouse gas emissions from burning fossil fuels.
12: That was Nature reporter James Dineen. For more on that story, check out the show notes for some links.
13: Coming up, a trial to restore vision using mitochondria. Right now, though, it's time for the research highlights with Dan Fox.
7: A protective vest could shield astronauts from some of the harmful radiation found in deep space. The region outside of the Earth's protective magnetic field, deep space, is a harsh environment. And protons flung out from the Sun are among the most abundant forms of radiation out there, especially during solar storms. Covering an entire spacecraft in protective coating could block some of this radiation, but would be impractically heavy. So instead, researchers have developed a lightweight vest to protect astronauts made from a durable plastic rich in particle-blocking hydrogen atoms. The team tested the vest on a model of a human torso aboard Artemis 1. Measurements taken when the spacecraft flew through the high-radiation inner Van Allen belt suggested that the vest, called AstroRad, could block 40 to 60% of a solar storm's radiation. You don't have to fly to deep space to find that research. It's in Science Advances. A huge thunderclap from a passing storm shakes the ground. Researchers have now found that these thunderquakes can help to map hidden geological structures. Geophysicists have long measured the varying speeds of seismic waves from earthquakes to survey rock underground. Now a team have tested whether they could use thunderquakes as an untapped source of seismic energy. The researchers recorded seismic data on an unused fiber optic cable that snaked underneath their college campus. This method, known as distributed acoustic sensing, uses scattered light to measure how vibrations in the ground stretch a cable at discrete points along its length. From 458 thunderquakes over 2.5 years, they reconstructed a profile of the 100 meters beneath the cable. The resulting map matched with other geological information, identifying several weak spots in the limestone beneath the campus. According to the researchers, this demonstrates that thunder offers a reliable source to survey otherwise inactive areas, including on planets where seismic activity is rare, but lightning is frequent. If that research has shaken you up, you can read it in full in Science Advances.

0: Interesting story, I think, like putting mitochondria into someone's eyes. Can you tell me a little bit about what is the thinking behind this? Why would you do something like this?
1: Yeah, so mitochondria are these organelles that provide cells with energy. So they are very important for the functioning of cells. And almost every cell in the body needs mitochondria. And there's been an interest in using mitochondria transplant as a treatment for disorders where the mitochondria is not working properly, but also in disorders where the mitochondria could potentially help restore cell function and survival. So researchers have published studies in animal models with mice, and there were even clinical trials that involved injecting mitochondria into the human heart and the human brain.
0: And so how did we get here? Because this is looking at restoring vision to an extent. So tell me a little bit about the background of this story. Like, this was done in a woman. What happened to her, and why did we get to giving her mitochondria?
1: So this is the story where a woman in February suffered from a brain bleeding and was estimated to have had reduced blood flow to her brain for 18 hours before she was found and admitted to a hospital. And at the hospital, doctors confirmed that there was severe injury to her optic nerves, but the woman still showed some response to light, but that was lost over time. And she continued not to show any response to light for 3 months before the treatment.
0: So was the thinking here that by injecting some mitochondria, perhaps they could restore some of this lost function?
1: Exactly. So the hope was that injecting mitochondria directly into the vitreous fluid would deliver fresh mitochondria that are functional and vital into the retinal ganglion cells, which are neurons that sit in the inner face of the retina, and they send vision signals into the brain. There have been some animal studies experimenting with injecting mitochondria into the vitreous fluid, and it has shown some positive results on cell survival and cell function.
0: And so these researchers, as I understand it, they approached the US Food and Drug Administration to get approval to try this out, and then did it. How did it go?
1: Yes, Nick. So this was an emergency approval for an experimental procedure in one person. And the authors of the preprint have told me that they worked day and night. Some of them were based in the East Coast of the US. Some of them were in the West Coast. So they would take turns in completing the paperwork required to get this emergency approval as quick as possible. On the day of the treatment, the researchers and the doctors had 3 hours to take a muscle biopsy from the woman's leg, extract mitochondria from these muscle tissues, and we're talking about fresh, naked mitochondria, and inject it into the vitreous fluid in the woman's eye. And they waited. So once they did this for the first eye, they waited 24 hours, and then they repeated the same procedure for the next eye. Now, because this has never been done before, the researchers' main concern was safety. So they wanted to know whether such a mitochondrial transplant into the eye could trigger an immune response or inflammation. So they monitored the woman for several weeks, and there were no signs of inflammation and immune response. And they have seen temporary improvement in the woman's response to light. So she showed response to light. But by day 28, the response has faded. Well, it faded away in one eye and remained higher than it was before for another eye.
0: So maybe not a full restoration of vision as maybe one might hope, but it seems there were some signs there. What did the other researchers that you spoke to for this story have to say about this?
1: So the researchers that I spoke with who were not involved with the research were quite cautious about interpreting these findings, because it is still not very clear whether the responses that the woman displayed were a result of the mitochondrial transplant itself or some residual brain function or even natural recovery.
0: So what are the open questions for them then?
1: One of the questions that researchers hope to have an answer to is what cell types ended up gobbling the mitochondria, and if this treatment did indeed produce some improvement. How exactly did it do so?
0: And the team behind the work, what are they planning to do next?
1: So the team behind the work is talking with the FDA for potentially approving repeated treatments so they can establish whether mitochondrial transplant could help at all with restoring or improving

0: vision.
1: Well, early data then on this, but I'm sure there'll be more to come and we'll be keeping an eye on it here at Nature. But for now, I think that's all we've got time for. So thank you, Miriam, so much for joining me.
0: Always a pleasure, Nick.
1: That was Nature reporter Miriam Nadaf. 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
1: And I'm Nick Petrichow.
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6: This is a science podcast for August 27th, 2026. I'm Sarah Crespi. First up, the unique benefits of making pharmaceuticals in zero gravity, with Associate Online News Editor Michael Greshko and News Intern Julia Voss. After that, producer Kevin McLean talks with researcher Mads Peter Heide-Jorgensen about how narwhals are helping detect warming in East Greenland's fjords. Finally, we have the latest in our series of science biographies. This month, Books host Angela Saini talks with Priyabhata Jayakumar about her biography, M.S. Swaminathan, The Man Who Fed India.
7: I'm Julia Voss. This week, I'm talking with Science Associate Editor Michael Greshko. For months, he has been talking with some very ambitious scientists around the world who are essentially trying to send the pharmacy industry into space. The idea is to take advantage of microgravity to produce better or more efficient drugs, or even novel tissues or cells. But how close are we actually to turning this project into reality? Hi, Michael.
8: Hi, Julia. Good to see you.
7: Good to see you too. It was so interesting to read your story about literally this new frontier of biomanufacturing, since we're talking about producing everything from drugs and tissues in space and then bringing them back to Earth. How did we get here?
8: The International Space Station has been continuously inhabited for more than 25 years. And over the lifetime of the station has been the home of increasingly ambitious research, biomedical, physical sciences. We're at a kind of a crossroads for what the future of our human presence in orbit looks like.
7: Right. So what could these space labs look like?
8: Regardless of the exact degree to which humans would be in the loop in space, a lot of these platforms are going to try to take advantage of as much automation as possible. Now, there are two big kind of flavors of that. The one championed by companies including Varda is one where experiments are run fully autonomously in orbit. There are other kinds of experiments and kinds of platforms, such as these commercial space stations, where there are probably going to be experiments running autonomously on those for extended periods. But then also, researchers could go to those space stations and tend those experiments directly.
7: It seems like a whole new reason to go to space and to have, you know, send things to space. What are the benefits? What does space allow researchers to do in terms of biomanufacturing that they couldn't do on Earth?
8: A lot of the researchers with whom I spoke for this story emphasized that being able to go into space and into a microgravity environment, that's an entire variable that you cannot readily play with on Earth. If we're running experiments at the bench in a lab on Earth, 1G is a variable that you just get, and you don't get to dial that down. Dialing that down can open up a lot of interesting things. Convection doesn't exist in zero G. Sedimentation doesn't exist in zero G. When you put something in a location, it's just going to stay there. This means that crystals form differently in microgravity. It means that cells proliferate and grow into structures in a way that is different than, say, if they were cultured on the ground. And so it gives researchers a whole other sort of knob that they get to twist as they're seeking to understand the behavior of the systems that they're studying.
7: You mentioned this company called Varda. What are some of the things that they are trying to produce in space, taking advantage of microgravity?
8: Varda is interesting because while they build and operate these autonomous space capsules, I spoke with a number of people at the company. They see themselves just as much as a pharmaceutical company that happens to dabble in space than like an aerospace company. Their whole idea is that pharmaceutical compounds can be processed in microgravity, that they can take on properties that would be difficult to achieve in a manufacturing facility on Earth. If you could, for example, crystallize the drug, but in such a way where all of those crystalline particles were very small and very uniform in size, you might be able to reprocess the drug that would you normally administer via IV over several hours and concentrate it while also making it thin enough to where you could inject it as a shot. So you could take a drug that would normally take several hours to administer and make it a one and done shot without altering the compound itself, but rather altering the way it's sort of processed and crystallized. Their hope and their bet as a business is that this is going to help improve the delivery of drugs and allow them to make money doing it.
7: And I think in your feature, you wrote that, I think maybe it was in 2023, that they also looked into more efficient HIV drugs.
8: What they demonstrated in orbit was their ability to crystallize and keep in a stable form a particular form of an HIV drug known as ritonavir. What that demonstration showed is that they could handle this drug in orbit, produce the form of the drug that they were hoping to, one that's especially fiddly to make, and then maintain in that state for a while and then safely return it to Earth in such a way that it didn't, burn to a crisp on the way down.
7: No, we wouldn't want that. It would be such a waste of resources and money, which I guess I was also wondering about the financials here. You know, like even on Earth, we already struggle so much with getting drugs to folks, you know, like even HIV drugs. So will these space produced drugs like ever be accessible to consumers?
8: I know a lot of the people who are in this space, both, pun intended.
7: Good one.
8: On the private industry side, you know, researchers at a lot of the institutions are very eager to not just make this a flight of fancy, to make this something that can deliver real benefits in terms of treatments here on Earth. There's no hiding the fact that the economics of this are going to be a key factor here. Launch costs had been more of a concern 2 decades ago than they are today. Launch costs have fallen, and projections are that those will continue to fall. But ultimately, in order for space to be useful as a place to do manufacturing, it can't just be a little bit better. It has to be a lot better at making the thing.
7: To justify the cost.
8: Correct. There are benefits to be gained from operating in space. That does not necessarily mean that the dollars and cents of it will end up working out.
7: Mm. It also makes me wonder about FDA inspections.
8: Actually, this is one of the things that these companies are thinking through, because if this is actually going to become a boring, routine part of the way that pharmaceuticals are studied, characterized, manufactured, whatever, that is an essential piece of the puzzle, is how can you demonstrate that you can do all of this stuff so reliably, so consistently, and have that whole process soup to nuts, launch, operations in orbit, reentry, recovery, all of that. How do you make all of that process as routine and as humdrum as manufacturing and processing that compound on the ground. And that's a really hard thing that they're solving for.
7: There seems to be a lot of excitement and definitely a lot of money already flowing into that, even if some of those experiments are still very early on. How do you see it? Do you think at this stage right now, we already seeing promising enough results for how effective space manufacturing could be?
8: The ability to return samples back to Earth has gotten better. There's just more options. And the sophistication with which these experiments can be done in orbit has increased. Things are getting to a point where doing really large scale, kind of high throughput analyses is becoming increasingly feasible because we know how to operate those kinds of experiments in space now, where we didn't 20 years ago. There are some very intriguing, albeit very early, results that maybe microgravity is a place where you could make a lot more cardiac organoids a lot more efficiently than you could on the ground. Maybe it's a place where you can lay down certain kinds of proteins into these films that could help restore partial vision to somebody with macular degeneration. Maybe space is a lot better for making those films. We'll see, but there's certainly a lot of excitement.
7: I also want to know more about some of the players here. We talked a lot about private companies, but in the beginning, you mentioned the International Space Station, and their work is a little different.
8: You know, for more than 25 years, the International Space Station, which is a partnership between the U.S. and a number of other nations, over the years, there's been a number of groups, including UC San Diego, a group at Cedars-Sinai, Medical Center, among other places, who have been doing experiments in microgravity to, for example, see how cancer cells behave when they're in microgravity and how they respond to chemotherapy drugs in that environment.
7: You also wrote that this space station is retiring soon. Seems like there is some support coming from this international partnership to that research that it's going to end. So is this all just going to move to the private sector?
8: You know, the first decade of the life of the ISS, it was being assembled. And then the second decade of the ISS was really kind of getting it outfitted as a laboratory and kind of getting those reps in. Only in the last 5 to 10 years has it really kind of hit its stride. And only in the last 5 to 10 years have we really seen the pace of these discoveries quicken. I spoke with a number of researchers who are rather nervous about the fact that the ISS is kind of in the latter stage of its life, and that in all likelihood, if there are commercial stations that take over, where government agencies like NASA are essentially clients of those, that at least to starting out, those stations might not have kind of the full suite of sophisticated instruments that are currently on the ISS. So there's a fair bit of anxiety around basically how much of an interruption will there end up being between the end of the ISS's life and whatever follows, like kind of fully hitting its stride.
7: You said that there's a lot of anxiety over this space station retiring. Do you have a sense of how this field is developing in other countries? You're, of course, focused in the US, California, Tesla driving researchers.
8: But sure.
7: Is there sort of like the same excitement around, you know, space biomanufacturing in other parts of the world?
8: Yeah, so while the feature does focus on the U.S., and I think it would be fair to say that the U.S. is an important kind of global center of this kind of research, there's a lot happening elsewhere. I should also note that one of the places where it's happening quite a bit is China. China has its own space station. It is one of the Tiangong space stations, and they are doing increasingly ambitious research with stem cells. There was an announcement from earlier this year that taikonauts aboard the Tiangong space station had started to model some of the early stages of embryonic development with stem cells in microgravity, really a first for this field. Researchers in the US with whom I spoke were also sensitive to the fact that as much as there is a rivalry in space and in other things with China, this is one of those areas where there's likely going to be increased competition and rivalry for kind of pushing the scientific frontier.
7: I was going to ask you about this, the politics here.
8: Yeah.
7: It seems like whenever we're talking about space research, there is this idea of competition.
8: There is a lot of international collaboration in this field generally. I think it's also the case that there is probably going to be some degree of competition between sort of kind of the US-led sphere and the Chinese-led sphere. Not in any way that's unique to this, but as part of the broader sort of adversarial positioning of those two countries' efforts in space, including lunar exploration and that sort of thing.
7: Despite all the logistical nightmares, it's just such a cool development. And I know you're a little bit of a space geek, so I'm wondering how happy you were getting to see all of this out in California.
8: It was remarkable to visit these places and talk to these researchers who are doing it and to see some of the material that they've brought back from orbit and just see by eye, this is what it looks like on Earth. This is what it looks like in microgravity. And just by eye, like I'm no, you know, cell biologist myself, but when you look at these organoids side by side, it's like, oh, well, okay, yeah, I understand what all the fuss is about. And then also, too, to drive to basically a nondescript office park in the greater LA area, and you walk in, it's just like, oh, there's an under-construction space station right over there. You know, the hardware is being built right now. The hardware is being flown right now.
7: Yeah, in parking lots in California.
8: In parking lots in California. If this is going to be a sustainable part of the way that we do biomedical research and the way that we manufacture therapies of all kinds in this space, the foundations of whatever buildings are to come are being laid right now, which makes it a really fun time to be able to report this kind of story.
7: Thank you so much, Michael.
8: Thank you so much, Julia.
7: Michael Greshko is an associate editor for Science's news team. You can read all their coverage at science.org/news.
6: Also out on the site this week, in the news section, we have a story by Rich Stone on Jurassic insects' chirps reconstructed. They basically tried to make the sounds of extinct insects and compared them with living instances of similar species today. Also on the news site, Mitch Leslie wrote about fraudulent images on antibody sellers' website. So researchers use antibodies for reagents in the lab. They use them to label things. They're really important for many kinds of experiments. But a new tally by a group of researchers written about in this story reveals that nearly 19,000 altered images can be found in reagent catalogs. Now, these images are supposed to be from tests of the reagents showing that they bind very well to their targets or whatnot, but the images have been altered, you know, with Photoshop. Now, it's not suggesting that these antibodies don't work, but it is suggesting that they're taking shortcuts in how they're sending the documentation out into the world. From the commentary section this week, we have a piece by Sasan Jalili and Julia Oh. This is a commentary piece on the skin microbiome and aging. The authors point out that skin is not only a tissue that ages, but it's also an ecosystem that ages. So what happens to the skin microbiome to support healthy aging or to accelerate aging? From the journal side, I'm just going to remind everyone that this month we have an ongoing series in Science Robotics about humanoid robots. The paper I'm going to mention this week is called Robot in a Crib by Spisak and colleagues. So it's Robot in a Crib, How a Playing Robot Helps Us Understand Sensomotor Contingency Learning. So they actually put a child-sized iCub robot in a crib and, like a baby, you know, might use its arm to stir around the air and get a mobile hanging over the crib to move, they ask, can a robot do this? And can it learn that there's this link between your actions and their sensory effects? So this is a way of training robots. It is really funny that they use a baby in a crib, but it's a very interesting problem to investigate. Okay, back to the main show. Next, we're going to hear about putting sensors on narwhals to gather oceanographic data.
0: Scientists have collected data from ecosystems all over the planet, from the deepest depths to the highest peaks, but not all places are sampled equally. It's actually pretty uneven because sometimes convenience plays a role in science. We tend to have way more information about places that are close to university facilities or research stations than the farthest reaches of the globe. When researchers need to sample less accessible places, they have to get creative. And that's just what Mads Peter Heide-Jorgensen and colleagues did for their work published in Science Advances this week. They set out to collect oceanographic data in an extremely undersampled area off the coast of East Greenland. And they did it with the help of some narwhals. Mads Peter, welcome to the Science Podcast. Can you give us a sense of the place we're talking about here?
9: It's a very remote area, as you mentioned. We're working in the Scoresby Sound region, which is actually the world's largest fjord system.
0: Oh, really?
9: But there's only about 350 inhabitants in a little village there. So most of this area is not very frequently visited by humans. And usually, you know, in wintertime, it's completely covered with fast ice and inaccessible for ships. In the summer, there's very few ships that venture into this fjord system.
0: I imagine it's difficult just to be there, let alone try and do any work out there, right?
9: Yeah, I mean, logistically, it's challenging. We have capitalized on a field camp we have had for 10 years in the area where we could fly in with a twin otter from Iceland, and that made it both easier and cheaper than to do traditional work from expensive icebreakers and logistical operations that are quite difficult.
0: Yeah, I had to look on Google Maps a little bit. This is actually further north from all of Iceland, right?
9: Yeah, it's a bit north of Iceland, but it's not that far from Iceland, but it's still a coastline. The whole coastline there in East Greenland is rarely studied. For many years, it was covered with ice in the summertime because of a drift ice that came out of the Arctic Basin in the channel between Greenland and Svalbard that pumped a lot of heavy ice south along that coast. And that prevented the most ships from entering the coast. I mean, in the old days, sailing vessels and even a steam-driven vessel couldn't penetrate that ice. But here, after 2000, the summer sea ice has virtually disappeared from that region because of the climate changes and the lack of production of multi-year ice in the polar basin.
0: Yeah, you mentioned in the paper that there's been a lot of increased attention on polar circulation patterns. In this region in particular, is climate the main driver in that attention?
9: It's an important area for the convection, deep sea convection of the warm water from the Atlantic. So it's a part of driving the whole conveyor belt of water around the globe. So for that reason, there has been a lot of attention, especially to the more offshore areas.
0: You're looking at this incursion of Atlantic water, this Atlantification process. Can you explain what that means in this region?
9: The Atlantification is an increased influx of relatively warm and relatively salty Atlantic water that we see entering the coastline of East Greenland. And it's all along the coast there that happens. And even it's not a dramatic increase in temperature, it's still an increase in temperature that has been going on for the last 20 years. And we can detect that in deep inside the fjord systems because of the use of narwhals, as you mentioned, a sampler of the temperature and salinity in these parts of the world.
0: We had a news writer, Paul Vusen, who wrote recently about the array of buoys they used to sample the Atlantic meridional overturning circulation, but putting instruments on animals is a little bit of a different approach. Where did that idea come from? What makes narwhals a good species to do this sampling?
9: There are two characteristics with narwhals that makes them very suitable for oceanographic sampling. One is that they dive very deeply. So they dive to depths beyond 1,500 meters and even sometimes down to 1,800 meters, which means they profile the whole water column. The other thing is that they have a very high site fidelity, which means that they go back to the same spots. So if you're interested in measuring the temperatures in some specific areas, then you can repeatedly use the narwhals because you know they won't go somewhere else next year. They can sample the same water masses year after year in the same areas and different seasons. And then, of course, there's a third thing that also makes narwhals very interesting and which will be useful in our study. Unlike many research vessels, narwhals are not afraid of sea ice or glacial ice. So they can go into areas where you usually cannot convince captains of research vessels to go because they are afraid of the painting of the ships or the whole survival of the ship. But narwhals, they happily go into front of glaciers and actually spend a lot of the summertime there, so that gives us an opportunity to sample the water in those areas.
0: You're putting these conductivity, temperature, and depth measurement devices, these CTD devices, on animals. What is the process like to put those tags on?
9: First of all, we have worked for some years with developing a relatively small package of tag that can collect CTD, and especially the salinity. A CTD tag measures the temperature and the salinity at certain depth intervals in the water column. And that instrument has to be well calibrated so we can trust that the readings are reliable. So we managed to manufacture such a transmitter that can send the data to the satellite. We can sit in our cozy office at home and drinking coffee while we are learning about the temperatures in the front of glaciers in the middle of the winter. And then, of course, you have to, the tricky part is also have to capture the narwhal.
0: Yeah.
9: They don't happily swim into your hands. So you have to set nets and watch the nets very carefully. Be sure that you are on top of the whales immediately when they get entangled so they don't die in the nets. And then you can handle them on the beach, actually. So even if it's an animal that dives to 1,500 meters, you can also still handle them at 1 meter water depth and instrument them and then release them. The whole process only takes 15, 20 minutes. The critical thing is that you have to be awake day and night to watch the nets for any whales that are coming by and getting tangled. Make sure they don't drown.
0: How many animals did you put tags onto over the years?
9: For these particular CTD tags that collects the data on salinity and temperature, we've had 6 animals for 3 years, 2 per year. I mean, the cost of the transmitters is also part of the limitation for how many we can put out. Although the cost is still very small compared to if you wish you'd hire an ocean-going, ice-breaking vessel that can go into these areas for months and months. But still, we're limited on resources there.
0: You mentioned that the narwhals are sort of going into areas that are a little bit less accessible for ships to get to and everything. What did you find in terms of the data that they were collecting?
9: The main thing is that we have got measurements from locations where there haven't been the measurements before. There's also some measurements in the past where ships have been, but not very frequently. And so it's very hard to collect a reliable time series. And of course, climate research is all about time series, and oceanography is also about time series. So we are adding some data to the time series. But one thing we can see is that there is an influx of Atlantic water that is much more pronounced than we believed before. And if you go below 200 meters deep inside the fjord system in Scoresby Sound, you can see it's completely dominated by Atlantic water.
0: Oh, wow.
9: Warm, saline water. So where the lens of polar water above the Atlantic water is getting smaller and smaller. So we can actually see that even we have a glacier that's 300 kilometers from the ocean. And even on that, in front of that glacier, we can see the influx of Atlantic water. And of course, that is assisting in melting the glacier fronts, since it makes the sea ice glide a little easier over the ground and releasing the icebergs and melting the glacier from beneath.
0: Yeah, is it a little bit of like a positive feedback loop where the more warming, the more it melts and everything?
9: Yeah, it is.
0: How does the data that you collect with the narwhals compare to some of the more traditional oceanographic data that we have available from the region?
9: We can use the data from the narwhals when they're offshore in the winter, because in the winter they go outside the fjord system because they cannot be in these areas where there's complete fast ice because they have to come up and breathe and have air. They move offshore where the ice is moving around, where they can go to the surface of the water and breathe there. And in those regions, there are oceanographic measurements primarily from the summer period, but the narwhals are there in the winter. So we could complement the time series of data or measurements from these areas with winter measurements. And in comparison, if we look at the trend over time, we can see that the water of polar region and the water of Atlantic region are increasing in temperature. It's warming up, so there's more and more warm water that is entering the shelf areas off the coast of East Greenland.
0: I imagine that there were probably a lot of unknowns going into something like this. What sort of surprised you the most once you had collected all of your data?
9: First of all, our data collection itself was a bit of a success. I was amazed that we got more than 2,000 complete profiles from these animals. They kind of very reliable provided data, and there was one animal that lasted from August in 1 year through July in the following year, which is quite a long deployment.
0: Had your research group ever done any kind of animal-borne sampling like this before?
9: Yes, we have done similar studies with bowhead whales in West Greenland, and with right whales in South Africa.
0: Oh, wow.
9: The remarkable thing with the narwhals is that, first of all, they dive very deeply.
0: Yeah.
9: And then they go repeatedly to the same spots. And then they go to these glacier fronts. The other animals, they don't visit glacier fronts. So narwhals had something that could contribute with that none of the others allowed us.
0: You think about more traditional oceanographic sampling, things like arrays of buoys that are there year after year. But with animal-borne sampling, I suppose you're also getting samples of specific places that you know are ecologically relevant to that species as well, right?
9: Exactly. And there's, of course, also the reservation, the Nows, they don't go to specific spots that the oceanographers might be interested in, because we cannot control where the Nows go, but we know where they go, and we know they'll go there every year. And if that's a useful area for our study, then they also provide useful data, but we cannot ask them to go to, I don't know, Iceland to measure that, because they never go to Iceland. We are restricted by what the Nows want to do. Oceanographic sampling in the traditional way is still something we need. So Nows is complementary, and it provides data from areas that are logistically difficult and expensive to get to.
0: You were seeing much more Atlantic encroachment farther into the fjord system than you had expected. Is that concerning at this point, or I guess things can change year after year? What did you come away with from that?
9: Yeah, of course it's concerning in the way that it's a sign of ocean warming. It's a sign that the ocean warming also has ramifications, even the most remote part of the world. It's not just along equator, but it's also hitting a more little fjord system far away in the high Arctic. But it also has the other effect that it may stimulate the melting of the ice cap because of the warm water that hits the glacier fronts. And that will be a new release of fresh water from the ice cap, which will also slow down the ocean circulation globally.
0: What is next for this project? Are you planning any additional sampling ventures like this or something different?
9: We are moving on with this salinity temperature CDD recorder we have, and using it for different species in other areas to see if it can apply to other species also.
0: Well, thank you so much for joining us. I really appreciate it.
9: I hope it's useful.
0: Mads Peter Heide Jorgensen is a professor in the Department of Birds and Mammals at the Greenland Institute of Natural Resources. 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
5: 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I'm Alex Wise.

0: one of the things is that we have the power to make it not get worse. And that is what massive voter turnout will do. And so despite the barriers that are put up, if we come out to vote and we vote for folks who believe in democracy, that you don't put up unnecessary barriers to access to the ballot box, where you believe in representative democracy, then we get the democracy that we deserve. When we stay home or when we get cynical or we believe, oh, they're all alike, then this is the mess that we get.
1: Despite all the damage that this conservative-leaning Supreme Court has wrought on women's rights, immigration, and the environment, while greenlighting runaway presidential lawlessness, the longest-lasting legacy of the Roberts Court may well be its turning back the clock on voting rights. Recent Supreme Court decisions are throwing us back to the 1950s and putting our very democracy in peril. This week's ruling, which allowed the Trump administration to move forward with an executive order imposing restrictions on mail-in voting, was yet another stain on the current court's record. Today on Sea Change Radio, we're joined by Dr. Carol Anderson, a professor of African American Studies at Emory University, to discuss her 2018 book, One Person, No Vote: How Voter Suppression is Destroying Our Democracy. We explore the patterns of limiting access to the ballot box and look at how debates over voter ID and quote-unquote election integrity are really just dressed-up solutions in search of a problem.

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1: Thank you so much for having me.
0: So your two books, White Rage and One Person, No Vote, are as relevant today in 2026 as when you wrote them. I wanted to focus more on One Person, No Vote today, if we can. Your afterword was 2019. You're in Georgia. You were at ground zero in 2020 election. And here we are again in 2026. If you could write another afterword for One Person, No Vote today, how do you think you would start approaching that?
1: I think I would start approaching it from the January 6th insurrection. Because to me, what's so powerful about that was the way that you had this continuous language of voter fraud. They stole the election. And let's be really clear that that is racialized language. They stole the election in Atlanta. They stole it in Philadelphia. They stole it in Detroit. They stole it in Milwaukee. And that's coming from like Newt Gingrich.
0: And it's they, the other.
1: Yeah, they stole it, right? And notice how they it didn't say, well, they stole the election in the villages. They stole the election in Salt Lake City. And so where they chose to say they stole it was, in fact, in cities that have sizable Black populations. And then you had an Alabama congressman saying, well, if you only counted the legitimate votes, then, you know, Trump has a second term. And so that meant then that those were illegitimate votes coming out of Atlanta, illegitimate votes coming out of Philadelphia, Detroit, and Milwaukee. And so what sent those folks up there and to the point where they would carry the Confederate flag in the middle of the Capitol was the sense that Black folks don't have the right to vote. And after all of that violence, all of that, you know, the beating of the cops, the gallows waiting for Mike Pence because he would not capitulate, is that the very next day, Georgia held a special legislative session to craft laws for election integrity. So they weren't chastened at all by the violence about the attempt to overthrow a fair election. Instead, what they wanted to do was to double down on it and double down on it via the changing the voting laws, the election laws here in Georgia. But Georgia wasn't the only one. And the way that Georgia did it was to look at the means that African Americans used to access the ballot box in the middle of a pandemic and to basically shut down each of those methods.
0: So one of the main characters of your afterword is Governor Brian Kemp of Georgia, who during Stacey Abrams's very heated close election with him was pulling a lot of shenanigans. And yet he didn't necessarily go along with Trump. He seemed almost rational compared to where we are today.
1: But one of the things that Kemp said was that he did not like the results of the 2020 election. And so he was all gung-ho and really eager for the state legislature to get in there and start tweaking the Georgia's election laws. And he eagerly signed it with a group. And I don't know if you've seen the photo. He's in this office, and it's a group of him and several white men. And behind them is a photo of a plantation where he's signing the bill that basically was about how do we put up more barriers to begin to stop Black people from voting in the ways that they did in the 2020 election. So Kemp comes off as a good guy because he did not just go with Trump to find those 11,000 votes to overturn the results in Georgia's election. But we have to be really clear. He was eager for the laws to be able to say, okay, so we're not going to have drop boxes readily available, even though we found absolutely no fraud in the use of drop boxes. We're not going to have absentee ballots readily available, even though we had a hand count and we found no fraud. We're not going to, you know, all of these things that they're not going to do, which were the means that African Americans used to access the ballot box.
0: In your afterword from One Person, No Vote, it's entitled, "We Are Going to Warrior Up." You quote Senator Cindy Hyde Smith saying, quote, "There's a lot of liberal folks. We don't want to vote. Maybe we want to make it just a little more difficult. And I think that's a great idea." So she actually said the quiet part out loud, just like you're talking about here.
1: Yes, absolutely. And it's how they define those liberal folk. And those liberal folk, they define as basically young people. Those are who are in college, and they define as African-Americans. And they also define those as Latinos and Asian Americans, because that's the incredible coalition that you saw happening here in the 2020 election in Georgia. And so how do we stop these people from voting? And you begin to see all of these it sounds mundane and it sounds bureaucratic, and they're able to cover it with the kind of fig leaf of just being an administrative tweak here, an administrative tweak there, and this is what we really need in order to make sure that this democracy is functioning, that our elections have integrity, that we don't that we've got the big barriers up against massive rampant voter fraud. But when you look at the evidence, they can't point to actual massive rampant voter fraud. And that's the thing, they can't point to it. So like here in Georgia, where they were just going ballistic, and you had the legislature had an actual special session where they brought in Rudy Giuliani. And they brought in Rudy Giuliani, who gave this testimony about the massive fraud that was happening in Fulton County. And he kept harping on these two women that he says, you know, Ruby Freeman and Shea Moss, that he said were passing around ballots or thumb drives like it was heroin and cocaine. And he's like, and I know criminals when I see them because I was a former prosecutor for the Southern District of New York. and that led to the kind of harassment that these two women faced, where the FBI came to them and said, we can't protect you. You just need to go into hiding. And this was what led then to that massive multi-million dollar defamation suit and judgment that came against Rudy Giuliani, because he has smeared and defamed these women, calling them basically drug dealers, calling them criminals for just doing their jobs as poll workers in Fulton County.

0: This is Alex Wise on Sea Change Radio, and I'm speaking to Professor Carol Anderson. She's an African-American studies professor at Emory University. So, Carol, let's take a step back and look at some of the pillars of the complaints and the issues at hand. I just off the top of my head, we already were talking about voter fraud and that canard. And then there's the issue over mail-in ballots, which is very much in the news this week with the predictably awful decision by the Supreme Court to allow Trump to sow whatever chaos he seems fit through his limited power over the U.S. Postal Service. And then the voter ID discussion, which seems like a very effective Trojan horse in terms of introducing doubt into our elections, isn't it? If you can explain the history of voter ID and how insidious it can be.
1: And so where we get this, I mean, so when you think about the 2000 election, you often think about the mess that happened in Florida with the hanging chads and the inability to count votes. But I'm going to take us to Missouri. And there in St. Louis, you had the Board of Elections remove 50,000 people from the voter rolls without telling them. And so those folks go in to vote and they're not on the rolls. And so then you have the poll workers trying to call into the Board of Elections, but the phone lines are jammed. And so they're sending people down to the Board of Elections. So imagine tens of thousands of people trying to get into the Boards of Election to get back on the voter rolls. And so it was a hot mess. I mean, just a real hot mess. So to go back further, so part of what happens is like, so when we go back to the 1890s, you have the legislators saying, you know, we've got to protect democracy. We've got all of this voter fraud. We've got to end corruption at the ballot box. And so they come up with these mechanisms that look reasonable on the surface. And so that's part of where the through line is from what happened in the 1890s to what we're seeing with the issue of voter ID. And so one of the things that they said was like, you know, democracy is expensive. And so we don't think it's too much to ask for you to be willing to pay a small fee in order to be able to vote. And that would be the poll tax. But the thing is that when you have gone through hundreds of years of slavery, hundreds of years of unpaid labor, so you don't have generational wealth, and then you're coming out and you've got sharecropping where you're not getting paid in cash, you're not getting paid really at all. And then to require a small fee in order to be able to vote.
0: Which is not in the Constitution, clearly.
1: Right. But it was their way of getting around the 15th Amendment in the Constitution that says that the right to vote shall not be abridged on account of race, color, or previous condition of servitude. So how do you write a law saying we don't want Black folks to vote without writing a law saying we don't want Black folks to vote? And you do that by using the legacies of slavery. And one of those legacies of slavery was massive endemic poverty. So this poll tax amounted to 2 to 6% of a Mississippi farm family's annual income. Imagine paying 2 to 6% of your annual income just to be able to vote. But again, it sounded reasonable. And there was also like the literacy test that said, well, you know, we just want people who are voting to actually know what our democracy is all about. We want them to know what our value system is. So we don't think it's too much to ask for them to be able just to read a section of the Constitution. Now, again, remember coming out of slavery where the enslaved were forbidden literacy. So if they were literate, they could be killed. They could be tortured. They could be maimed. They could be hurt. They could be whipped. And then coming out of the Civil War, you had this massive disparity in schooling and fundings for schools. And so when you have the state not providing the kind of resources for folks to be actually literate, to be able to read the Constitution, but then to require them to read the Constitution in order to be able to vote, it's not like you said, we don't want Black folk to vote, but that's what you're saying there. And then you have the U.S. Supreme Court in 1898 in the Williams decision saying that the poll tax and literacy test did not violate the 15th Amendment. So this is when you saw all of these states in the South just hit the door and begin rewriting their constitutions. So by 1942, when the U.S. is fighting the Nazis, only 3% of age-eligible African-Americans were registered to vote in the South, 3% in the poll tax South. 3% in 1942 while the U.S. is fighting the war against the Nazis.
0: 3% of African-Americans or 3% of the vote totals?
1: 3% of African-American adults who were eligible to vote. So those who were 21 and above, 3%.
0: Wow, that's remarkable.
1: Yeah, in the South where most Black folk lived. So that was the power of massive disfranchisement and doing it under the guise of not violating the 15th Amendment. So then let me move forward into your question about voter ID, again, because it's going to sound reasonable. And so what happened in St. Louis, as the Board of Elections was just clogged with people that they had illegally just knocked off the voter rolls and couldn't get them back on in time, the Democratic Party sued to have the polls opened a bit longer. And so one judge said, yes, this isn't their fault, so let's keep them open for 3 hours longer. And then the Republicans came in behind and started hollering voter fraud. And the higher judge agreed and just shut down the polls at 7:45. But from that, then that provided the basis for them to start hollering voter fraud, voter fraud, voter fraud. And when I say they, I mean folks like U.S. Senator Kit Bond. And so when you have that language of voter fraud coming out of somebody who is respected, somebody who has a position of power and authority, then it gives an aura of legitimacy to the claim. And the way that this begins to play out is that after the U.S. Supreme Court in the Shelby County v. Holder decision that gutted the pre-clearance provisions of the Voting Rights Act, which meant that states that had a history of discriminating against its population had to get its election laws approved first by the U.S. Department of Justice or by the federal courts in D.C. before they implemented it. When the Supreme Court gutted that, 2 hours afterwards, you had Texas coming in with a voter ID law. And they crafted that vote again because it sounds reasonable. Everybody's got an ID. How hard is this?
0: But they didn't want to actually make it free, did they?
1: Whew. I mean, so no, because the thing is that in one third of Texas's counties, there isn't a Department of Motor Vehicles. And so they figured out that folks would have to make a 250-mile round trip in order to get the ID. And so originally they had a reimbursement clause in that law. But before they implemented it, they drew a red line through the reimbursement clause. So imagine coming out of 250 miles in order to be able to get the ID that you need to vote. And they said that if you go to a state college or university, your student ID does not count, but your gun registration card does.
0: Of course. But more importantly, it's a solution that's trying to solve a problem that doesn't exist. And you were talking about that repetition of saying voter fraud, voter fraud, voter fraud. You know, voter ID is fine if we could make it free. They've moved the goalposts very effectively so that there's acquiescence built into what we're talking about with that kind of rhetoric, right?
1: Exactly. And so one of the things that you hear, so part of what we're hearing right now is this thing about the SAVE Act, right? And I'm hearing like the media talk about it like a voter ID law.
0: It's so far beyond that, right?
1: It's so far beyond that. But you hear it defined as a voter ID law. And so you hear that the Democrats are against a voter ID law, except 70% of Americans are for voter ID. That's not what this law is. But again, it is that kind of marketing of this thing that makes it, again, sound reasonable. What it's saying is that you must prove your U.S. citizenship to vote. Because, and they say, we've got all of these non-citizens voting. No, we don't. No, we don't.
0: We don't have too many people voting. If you look at voter participation in this country compared to other countries, it doesn't stack up.
1: At all, at all. And so part of what proving your U.S. citizenship, so a voter ID, so when you look at your driver's license, only 5 states have the U.S. citizen, your citizenship status on the driver's license. 45 states do not. And so what does? Your passport. A passport is about $165.
0: And takes months.
1: Ooh, only 34 to 38% of African Americans have a passport. And so begin to think about what that means in terms of access to the ballot box if the SAVE Act came through.

This week's show is dedicated to the memory of the one and only Dolly Parton. This is Alex Wise on Sea Change Radio, and I'm speaking to Professor Carol Anderson from Emory University. So let's try to look at some of the solutions to the problem of what we've now identified. Will it backfire? I know that if you go to a nightclub and you see a big line and a velvet rope, that's a place that people want to get into. There's this human desire to not be shut out. Do you think we could see this kind of warrior to warrior up, as you mentioned, and people fighting back by showing up? And will these 2026 midterms

0: And they don't have a physical address because you don't have a physical address on the reservation. And it was a way to wipe out that population as voters because their votes had helped put Heidi Heitkamp in the U.S. Senate, and they stood up as Standing Rock. And it was this way of basically making sure to get rid of their political power. And so they began to figure out how to carry around these like Google Maps and figure out what those physical addresses would be. And then they had printers, portable printers, and they were printing up new tribal IDs that have physical addresses on them. And so it is by getting in there and refusing to cede, C-E-D-E, your power, because that's why they're trying to take it, because it is so powerful. And it's knowing that you have that power. And think about what they also, one of the elements in the so-called SAVE Act is that it's dealing with having the post office looking at a list of who are registered voters. And determining who you're going to send an absentee ballot out for. And so the post office looking at that list and then looking at who's getting the ballot going, no, we're not sending it to them.
1: And that's not the job of the post office. It's a federal agency. These are up to the states, right?
0: Exactly. States control the elections. And what we also know is that with these lists are fundamentally structurally flawed. And so I think about like in Texas in 2019, I think it was, David Whitley, who was the acting Secretary of State, he held this big press conference, kind of like Joseph McCarthy back in the day of the second Red Scare. In my hand, I have a list of 95,000 non-citizens who are on our voter registration rolls, and 58,000 of them have voted. And so I've sent their names up to the Attorney General. And there was this like, oh, my God, 95,000, 58,000 have already voted. And so Trump basically pings in going, that's why I want voter ID. We can clean up. We can have election integrity. Well, it turned out that that list was fundamentally structurally flawed because what he had done was he had taken the list from the Department of Motor Vehicles, and people had become naturalized citizens from the times that they first got their driver's license and when they listed that they were a non-citizen to the time when, you know, that David Whitley was holding up that list. I've got 95,000. And so when he had these counties just rushing in, trying to purge people off of the list, those folks are being really deliberate. These election officials are being really deliberate. And they're looking, going, no, this person's a citizen. This person's a citizen. This person is a citizen. And so Harris County, where Houston is, just went, okay, this thing is flawed. We can't do this. This thing is flawed. And it turned out the list was so fundamentally structurally flawed that David Whitley did not get confirmed by the Republican legislature because the list was so bad. They're not clean. They're not clean. So when they're trying to match up who's supposed to be voting and who's not supposed to be voting.
1: So the subtitle of your book, One Person, No Vote, is How Voter Suppression is Destroying Our Democracy. I know you don't have a crystal ball, but is this a problem that will go away, or is it going to just get worse, in your opinion?
0: One of the things is that we have the power to make it not get worse. And that is what massive voter turnout will do. And so despite the barriers that are put up, if we come out to vote and we vote for folks who believe in democracy, that you don't put up unnecessary barriers to access to the ballot box, where you believe in representative democracy, then we get the democracy that we deserve. When we stay home or when we get cynical or we believe, oh, they're all alike, then this is the mess that we get. So when we have massive voter turnout, and then we not just massive voter turnout, but then we hold our representatives accountable for actually implementing the standard bearers of democracy. So that means like the John Lewis Voting Rights Advancement Act, which updates the Voting Rights Act, which was the thing that the U.S. Supreme Court gutted. And it's also the Right to Vote Act, the Freedom to Vote Act, that deals with the things like making sure that Election Day is a national holiday. Because when you're seeing this kind of curtailing of early voting, it means that you're requiring blue-collar folks who have to punch a clock, having the difficulty of being able to get to the ballot box on that Tuesday when the polls are open. And so it is basically putting the pieces in place that values democracy, that values people's access to the ballot box. And so what it looks like, it means that we turn out to vote. And I think part of what we're seeing here in the 2026 midterm elections so far, what we're seeing in the primary, particularly after the Louisiana v. Calais decision that basically gutted Section 2 of the Voting Rights Act, is that we're seeing this massive voter turnout, a massive uptick that is making representatives go, whoo, okay, I don't think I want to mess with that. Okay, I think we really need to like not do the redistricting in the middle of an election. We don't need to be doing that. That is wrong. And so you saw South Carolina back off. You saw Georgia back off because of the massive turnout that is happening here. And so it is that what a real representative government looks like means that you go out there and you vote and you vote and you vote.

0: and you vote on all of the elections, in the special elections, in the primaries, in the midterms, in the local elections. We have a tendency to only come out for our the big presidential elections, but it means that we have to pay attention to what's happening at the local level, what's happening with our school board elections, what's happening with our city council elections, what's happening with our public service commission elections. When we're paying attention to that, then we get a robust government. We get a robust representative democracy. When we do our work as American citizens, it looks robust. It looks really good. It looks vibrant. It looks like we're paying attention to the needs of the people. So it looks like we're paying attention to climate change. It looks like we're paying attention to a livable wage and affordability. It looks like we're paying attention to issues of access to quality, affordable health care. That's what it looks like when we do that work as American citizens and we vote and we make sure that we hold our folks accountable.
1: Professor Carol Anderson from Emory University, she's written White Rage and One Person, No Vote. Carol, thanks so much for being my guest on SeaChange Radio.
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4: Welcome to The Book Show, a celebration of reading and writers. I'm Joe Donahue. Richard Russo has spent much of his career exploring the complicated lives of ordinary people in working-class towns, the friendships, grudges, and family secrets that can linger for decades. The author of Nobody's Fool, Mohawk, Straight Man, and Bridge of Sighs, Russo won the 2002 Pulitzer Prize for Empire Falls. His new novel, Under the Falls, brings him back to familiar territory, but with the pace and tension of a thriller. Tyler Sinclair fled the Adirondack town of Stone Mountain at 18. Now a famous rock musician, he returns nearly two decades later for a benefit concert and finds the past waiting for him. Old friends, an old love, and a shocking crime force Tyler to confront what really happened all those years ago. We spoke to Richard Russo before a full house in Saratoga Springs. He writes about Saratoga and the Adirondacks in the prologue of the new novel, setting up the story, which he tells me was very much needed.
5: Well, when I submitted this book to my editor, Jordan Pavlin at Knopf, one of the great editors in publishing, she said that she loved the book, but she said, what I would like you to do, Rick, is go back and read the first three or four or maybe five pages of all three of your Fool books. That is, Nobody's Fool, Everybody's Fool, Somebody's Fool. I would like you to go back and read those, the introductions to those books. And then I would like you to go back and write the opening of this book the way you did that one, or those, all three of those. In other words, let place become clear to the viewer before you turn your characters loose in them. Because once these characters get turned loose, all manner of stuff is going to happen. But she said, if you do this, if you get this part right, if you set the place up first, as with all of your novels, what is it all about? It's all about clay. It's all about place, and it's about class, and it's about character. And if you do that, people are not going to confuse it with that other, because this is a thriller. I'd never written one of those before. And what she was saying to me basically is, don't bend your knee to the thriller. If at all possible, make the thriller bend its knee to you. And I could not have gotten better advice than I got right there from Jordan. And she thought, I think when she said that, what she wanted to alter was the beginning of the book, the way we get introduced to Stone Mountain. But her advice, actually, once I understood what she was saying, was good right straight through to the very last scene in this book. And I owe her an incredible debt of gratitude for that wonderful advice.
4: You point out in the acknowledgments that this started out as a TV pilot. I thought that was fascinating because would you have naturally, as a novel writer, thought of writing a thriller? Or was it within the confines of the medium of television that was the original idea?
5: The original idea was that it would be like an 8-part TV miniseries. And the way it began was that three writer friends of mine were going to write it together. And I wrote the pilot, which takes up maybe the first, 20% or something of this book. I was going to write the pilot They gave me notes. They were my good friend, Ron Curry. Some of you probably know his wonderful work. Ron and his partner, Josh Moore, and another local Portland novelist, Jules Selba. And so I got notes from them, and we took it. We sent that pilot out to Hollywood. And we figured that once Hollywood got straightened out, you know, after the writer's strike, we figured Hollywood would get its act together. And some of these projects that were, you know, all of my projects were on a morphine drip. All of my intellectual property was dead in the water. But we figured Hollywood would get straightened out, and with the writer's strike finally concluded, and some of these things would get going again. But of course, Hollywood did not get straightened out, and everything remained on a morphine drip. And it was only then, when it became clear that this 8-part TV miniseries that we were thinking about writing together, that it was never going to get done. And it was at that point that I decided, you know what? I know what to do with this. Do what you do best, Russo. Write a novel.
4: Write a novel.
5: Yeah.
4: But the thriller aspect of it, did that come as a surprise, or were you all in on that from the beginning?
5: Well, I liked the idea of a thriller. I love thrillers myself, you know. I read them, and I even the kind of thriller that I knew I wouldn't be able to write was a plot-driven thriller. But I love those. I don't mean to be snobbish about the kind of thriller that I would never be able to do well. But the idea of writing a thriller, yeah, I was kind of all in on that right from the beginning. It's something new, a challenge. Why not try something that I hadn't done before? But I knew that I would never be able to. I mean, what you normally get from a thriller, I think, especially a plot-driven thriller, are like 3 or 4 or 5 or 6 moments in the book where you go, oh my God, no, because you learn something. You know, the plot has a shift in it somewhere, and you think, oh my God, I never saw that coming, you know? And that can be very, very rewarding. I love it when that happens. What I sensed, though, about the kind of thriller that I would write if I was going to write this as a book, that at the end of it, what I would hope to deliver to readers in a thriller that's not plot driven, that's character driven, that's place driven, class driven, at the end of that, what I was hoping to give to the readers was something that you almost never get in a plot-driven thriller, and that's heartbreak. That was what I was after. I wanted the final scene of this book to break the reader's heart.
4: Listen to everybody. Wow. You manipulative son of a bitch.
5: Yeah.
4: My goodness.
5: Yeah.
4: But that is fascinating in the sense that you want to have that heartbreak, but these are Richard Russo characters very much, mm-hmm. right? I mean, they're very much in their element. And this the main character has left. Tyler Sinclair has left. He mm-hmm. has come back.
5: Mm-hmm.
4: And with what happened right before the last time he was in that place. So in that, did you always know the type of heartbreak you were going for?
5: I think so. Yeah, I think so. I mean, at the character level, yeah, Tyler Sinclair leaves Stone Mountain. And there are at least some people in this audience who, when they read My Stone Mountain and realize that there was once an amusement park there, are going to recognize Caroga Lake, right? Okay, right. Right. Tyler has left his place called Stone Mountain, and he has left it in not the best of all possible circumstances. When he left there, he was best friends with a boy named Kurt. The title Under the Falls comes from a very early episode in the novel, in which Tyler has, in this campground, they build this this falls every year. And very early in the book, Tyler has just witnessed his father beat the living shit out of his mother, and he just had to stand there. He's just a boy, and he just had to stand there and watch it. And he's been destroyed by what he saw. And so he goes, you're not supposed to. As a matter of fact, the lifeguards don't allow it, but people do it anyway. And he sneaks behind the falls. The water is coming over the falls. And his good friend Kurt comes in and finds him there. He knows where he would have gone. And Kurt comes and finds him there and lets him know that basically that he's not alone. And what they pledge is to be best friends forever. And of course, when Tyler leaves at 18, he's already formed a band. He's already called it Stone Mountain. It's already the best rock band within probably a 30 or 40 mile radius. And when he takes off and goes to Nashville, where he becomes famous, he still calls every band that he's ever been in Stone Mountain. And here he is in Nashville now, and he's become very, very famous, very, very wealthy. And he does not want to go back to Stone Mountain. As a matter of fact, he's so convinced that he never wants to go back to Stone Mountain that whenever he gets any mail from Stone with a Stone Mountain postmark, he just returns it unread. Right? So he is desperate not to go back there. And the plot hinges on the fact that this is a very time-sensitive piece here because it takes place right after the pandemic, before imagine what you're in a rock band during the pandemic. Right. You're not going on the road anywhere during that period of time. And so when Tyler and his band go back on the road, the first thing they have to do, of course, is, get rid of the rust because they haven't played in a very long time. And so Jason, the band's manager, decides that they will do a benefit concert in, of all places, Stone Mountain. And so Tyler, the reason they do it too, why go to Stone Mountain? The reason that Jason suggests is that Stone Mountain is a very important place to Tyler Sinclair because that's where he grew up. And so they're going to do this benefit concert for one of his old friends who has had a fall and has been made a paraplegic. And they'll go back as an act of kindness, as an act of generosity. Here's Tyler Sinclair coming home to the rescue for his beloved hometown. When in fact, of course, the reason that they're going to Stone Mountain is that of all of the places that they're going to go on this tour, it's the one that doesn't matter at all. They can screw up every single song and it won't matter because Stone Mountain doesn't matter. It didn't then, and it doesn't now. And Tyler has come to believe that Stone Mountain is the kind of place you might escape once, but not twice. Don't go back there.
6: So, not to put you on the couch, sir.
5: It's okay. This is pretty comfortable.
6: Yes, but we've been down this road a couple of times in our discussions over the years. But you were at a point where you didn't want to go back.
5: Yeah.
6: And there are characters in this novel that say, okay, Mr. Hotshot, you went to Nashville, you made a lot of money, you became exceedingly wealthy, you are a huge star. So what's in it for us? Where's our cut?
5: Exactly. Exactly. That's the question that Tyler is asked by the people in Stone. As soon as he gets back there, he realizes that there are a fair number of people in Stone Mountain who are not Tyler Sinclair fans. And to be perfectly honest, something like that happened to me in my, in my younger career, when I was writing first Mohawk and then The Risk Pool, which took place in fictional towns that were, avatars for my hometown of Gloversville. And then later on, by the time I got to Bridge of Sighs, I called it Thomaston, but again, it was very recognizable as a town based on upstate New York and Gloversville in particular. But in those early books, I know because people told me when I went back home, I still have family in Gloversville. And when I would go back there, people treated me like a favored son and could not have been kinder, could not have been more generous than they were to me when I would go home. And I think that what I was, they recognized Gloversville in it. And they thought, you know what, here we are, a left behind place, and we're even more left behind now than we were when you were growing up there. But everybody else, nobody else seems to give a damn about us or the lives that we live. Nobody cares. But you treat us, you treat this place that you're from, you treat the entire region as if our lives matter. And so they could not have been more kind, more generous. As I say, they treated me like a favored son. That changed when I wrote my memoir. Because in it, I had to tell some uncomfortable, pretty horrifying, actually, truths about Gloversville. One of which was that, of course, the tanneries, the glove shops and the tannery, used to dump their carcinogenic dyes into the stream, the Cayadutta Creek that kind of wound its way through certain areas in Gloversville. And we became kind of a cancer hotspot there for a while, because the closer you lived to that stream, the more likely you were to get some sort of kind of horrific form of cancer. And of course, the people who lived closest to that stream were the most recent immigrants. And so, I mean, that's what was going on until OSHA came, and they weren't allowed to do that anymore. They went over to Singapore and did the same thing in Southeast Asia. But during that period of time, you know, and I was writing about my hometown, and I had to talk about that. I had to talk about just how dangerous some of the jobs in the glove shops were. I worked one summer doing really hazardous work, where I knew a lot of people who got seriously injured, and I had to say that. I had to remind people that my grandfather, who was a glove cutter, who worked on the fourth floor of a glove shop that was right across the street from the library, where my mother used to take me down to get library books every 2 weeks, as many as we could carry home with us, that my grandfather died of emphysema from breathing leather dust on the fourth floor of that glove shop. But what happened as a result of that was that now, in those other books, I was calling Gloversville Mohawk or Thomaston. And now here I was writing this memoir in which I was calling Gloversville. And that's the response that I heard back a lot was, you've done pretty well for yourself, haven't you? You know, you don't live around here anymore. You live in Maine now. You have you're an elite, right? And their response to that, which was I have to say not wrong, was, you know, you've done well for yourself. You've made money writing these books, writing about us, writing about our lives. But guess what? We're still poor. We're even poorer now than when you lived here. And so, as people say to Tyler in this book, where's our cut? And I can't blame them. They're not wrong. They're not wrong to feel that way. And I was reluctant to offer any kind of justification for it. If there is a justification, I suppose it's that if you don't write about your own lived experience, any writer is out of business, aren't they? There's just nothing else to write about other than you have to go back to who and what you love.
6: Richard Russo is our guest. The name of the new novel, Under the Falls, it is published by Knopf. So let's talk about the money for a second. There's a reason that people have loved your novels and loved your work and loved what you had to say about these places. Mm-hmm. And that's worth examining, isn't it? I mean, good, bad, or indifferent. Let's face it, even when you're talking about with a fictional name of a town, you're not painting these in the brightest of lights, and yet the people are still, they want to be there, they want to go there, they want to know these people because of what you have portrayed. So if anything, to me, it seems like, well, that is the cut, right?
5: Thank you. I'm willing to go with that. I'm willing to entertain that as a possibility. But I think suppose you looked at it from a slightly different perspective. My mother was determined we were going to get out of Gloversville. There was a town that she grew up in too, and so we headed off across the country to Tucson, Arizona, where I did a BA an MA, a PhD, and then went back to do, and then went back to write to for an MFA, because by that time I thought maybe I could become a writer. By the time, and that was, so that was over a decade there at the University of Arizona. And at that point, by the time I was finishing up my MFA, I wanted to be a writer, but I wasn't making, I had learned the technical things, you know, how to write dialogue, how to choose a point of view, all that kind of stuff. That's stuff that I picked up easily, mastered the skill set of it. But my work sucked. And the reason it sucked was explained to me by my mentor. I considered him my mentor. His name was Bob Downs. He was a wonderful teacher at the MFA program there in Arizona. And I gave him the book that I hoped would be my first book. I gave him this book to read. It was a doorstop, no surprise there either. 500 and some pages or so. And I gave him the book to read, and it took him a while. And then he came back to me with the book and the manuscript, and he set it in front of me. And he said, "The only thing I can tell you about this is that it is inert." And the reason that it's inert is that you don't seem to know anything about the place that you're writing about. Number one, if I'm remembering it correctly, this book has been destroyed, by the way. Don't look for it. But the book that I gave him was the kind of book that at the time I wanted to write. I had set it in California, a place that I had barely set foot in, despite the fact that we were in Tucson. We'd probably been to California a couple of times, my wife and I. But I wanted to set it in California because I thought I wanted to be a crime writer. I thought, my heroes at that time were Ross McDonald, right, and his detective stories. James M. Cain, right? Remember him? Raymond Chandler. These were the people that I was emulating. And that was the kind of writer that I thought I wanted to be. And so that was the book that I gave to my mentor, Bob Downs. And when he said, one of the things he said to me about it is that you're writing about this place like a tourist would, because you have a tourist's understanding of it. You haven't spent any time here. The only thing you can do with this book is just put it away and start something new. Start something different. And then he thought for a second and he said, "Well, actually, that's not quite true." He said, "There was one like 40-page section of the book," said, "that took place in an upstate New York mill town." Boy, you really knew those people. And I could have killed him, of course. He had outed me. But about probably a week after that, I realized, of course, he was absolutely right. And for me, that was the last part of becoming a writer. I mean, I had all the technical things right. I just didn't know who I was. How can you be a writer if you don't know who you are? And I would just say, what does that mean even to know who you are? You know who you are when you know who and what you love. And discovering who and what I love was the last piece of the puzzle. It doesn't work that way for a lot of writers. We all learn in different ways. But I think it's actually fairly unusual for someone to get to go to write for as long as I did with absolutely no idea of who they were. And that led to Mohawk.
6: So as we wind up the book show portion of this, let me ask you about Tyler Sinclair, because we have a slice of the journey in this book, but he is within this time finding out who he is.
5: Absolutely. Absolutely. Yeah.
6: He knows a lot, but it's not until the return home where a lot of those blanks are filled in.
5: Yeah.
6: Was it easier because you had done it that to fill those in and to know exactly what was ahead for this character?
5: I think so. Yeah. It's funny, you know, I don't know how far, if any of you had a chance to even start this book, but there's an accident.
6: The prologue.
5: Yeah, but when Tyler gets there, after he's in Stone Mountain and he's done his concert, which ends badly, and he's on his way back down the mountain. And there's an accident. We don't have to go into too much detail about what that accident involves. But his limo goes off the side of the road and into a ravine. I know exactly where that limo of his goes off the Caroga Lake Road, right? Why? Because you may remember that the drinking age back then, when I was coming of age in Gloversville, the drinking age was 18. And my friends and I would go up to Caroga Lake during the summer, close the bars up there in Caroga Lake, faced. And I know where Tyler would have gone off the road. And when I think about it now, all the times my friends and I came down that mountain, honestly, Joe, the only thing I can think of is, how in the world am I alive? How in the world did something like what happens to Tyler, how did that not happen to me? And so that's just one example. But yes, to go back to your original question, did it make it easier for me to know what it would be like for Tyler? You bet. You bet it did.
6: But, and this is taking the question into a different direction, but when this accident happens to Tyler and the moments, and let's face it, this has happened in just this evening as these things just start barreling toward him in his life, as he's at the bottom of that ravine, does he want to come out of that car alive?
5: Good question. Good question. I think at that point, he has very mixed feelings about it. He's learned something about himself in this trip so far, none of it good. And the question of whether Tyler wants to continue living only deepens as the novel progresses. And again, things will happen and you'll hopefully have some fun following him along. But yeah, is the question of whether Tyler Sinclair really wants to be Tyler Sinclair anymore, or wants to be alive anymore, only deepens as the book goes on.
6: So the good news is that Tyler lives. The bad news is, and then Richard Russo breaks your heart. The name of the novel is Under the Falls. It is published by Knopf. This audience in Saratoga Springs joins me in thanking you for being our guest on the book show.
5: Thank you.
6: Once again, Richard Russo is the author of the new novel, Under the Falls, published by Knopf. 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
7: The view from the air today, mile after mile underwater. Evidence of the disaster left after Tropical Storm Ida barreled through the Northeast overnight. Up closer, on the ground, havoc stretching as far as the eye can see. A surreal landscape from the streets to the subways to submerged cars.
8: Damn as well.
7: Ida becoming the fifth largest hurricane in American history, leaving a 2,000-mile-long trail of destruction from Louisiana to the Canadian border. Nearly 60 dead across 8 states.
9: It's something unreal. I never seen something like this before. The water came up within 5 minutes, like 4 feet, real fast.
10: We saw a horrifying storm last night, unlike anything we have seen before. And this is a reality we have to face. But what we've got to recognize is the suddenness, the brutality of storms now. It is different.
7: It wasn't just rain and flooding. At least 7 confirmed tornadoes hitting the Philadelphia area and southern New Jersey.
11: Look at that tornado!
7: In Philadelphia, where more than 10 inches of rain fell, the National Guard using high water vehicles to assist the Philadelphia Fire Department in rescues downtown, including some from a hotel.
12: With 8 feet of water inside the fire headquarters itself, and it prevented their ability to get out and respond here in the neighborhood.
13: This is too much.
7: It was just 4 days ago when Ida first made landfall in southern Louisiana, but the aftermath from this monster storm still upending lives across that state. Neighborhoods like this turned into swamps. Many roads submerged. With the power still out for most and very little water and food, long lines stretching for miles to get gas to power generators. It's not just the eastern United States facing the consequences of climate change and extreme weather. Drought and wildfires are plaguing the western United States. The Caldor Fire has destroyed nearly 600 homes in California's Lake Tahoe area. More than 50,000 people have been displaced from their homes, and roads are clogged as mandatory evacuations spread to Nevada.
0: That is a mashup from ABC Nightline News, September 3, 2021. For the first time ever, lead ABC meteorologist Ginger Z actually said the words human-induced climate change. In Canada, the business-oriented national network Global News ran almost half an hour on climate change. The network talked out loud about Canada's dirty carbon secrets, from the tar sands to our continuing coal exports, even while Canada talks so green. Last week, climate disruption got real. Millionaire getaway spot Lake Tahoe was evacuated in panic from the Caldor superfire. Louisiana and several southern states were drowned by Hurricane Ida, and they got multiple deaths, sadly. Now they are struggling without air conditioning and heat, feeling like 110 degrees, 43°C with the humidity. People have no power, no drinking water, no food, and help had not arrived in most communities 4 days later. Meanwhile, the unthinkable happened, didn't it? A Gulf hurricane continued up through America as a tropical storm, flooding northeastern states. New York City was paralyzed, with at least 13 dead there, with another 25 dead and counting in New Jersey. There were 9 confirmed tornadoes in New Jersey, Maryland, and Pennsylvania. The flooding in Pennsylvania right into Philadelphia was epic. And how could it be otherwise when 7 to 10 inches of rain fell within 24 hours, smashing precipitation records all over the place? It was mayhem. Apparently, that is what it takes for mainstream news to say the words human-made climate change. After decades from warnings by scientists and this program, even the lamest national newscasters and weather people started to report climate change like it was breaking news. People in the United States and Northern Europe are beyond worried now. They know. We are scared, and we should be. You and I knew this was coming, but it is still a shock to see how powerfully natural systems react when we disrupt the climate by piling greenhouse gases into the atmosphere. In this week's show, we go for the science behind the floods and fires. First up from UCLA, researcher Jesse Norris tells us, we know for certain extreme rainfall events are more common now than in the past. What does that mean for our future? Then stay tuned for one of the top experts on wildfires in the Western United States, Dr. David Peterson from Washington State. David has the insight from decades of working on wildfires. You will get the big picture view that mainstream media never touches. We start with the science behind the mega rains striking all over the world.
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0: On Saturday, 21st of August, an impossible 17 inches of rain, 43 centimeters, fell on Waverly, Tennessee, a little town west of Nashville. More than 20 people were killed in a surprise rush of water. In Europe, mid-July, record-busting rains brought floods, killing at least 165 people in Germany and 31 in Belgium. Extreme precipitation events are popping up all over the world. Could it happen where you are? And is it climate change? At the University of California, Los Angeles, Dr. Jesse Norris specializes in these small-scale but large-impact weather events. Educated in the UK at the University of Manchester, Norris is a postdoctoral researcher at UCLA and co-author of a timely new scientific piece answering many of our questions. From Southern California, Jesse Norris, welcome to Radio EcoShock.
11: Good morning. Nice to be on.
0: Why are these strange torrents of water popping up all over the world, surprising even scientists?
11: So in the study that we've recently published, we've looked at the intensification of precipitation extremes around the world. And so if you imagine the most intense precipitation events that occur in any location, our study is finding that on a global scale, so when you can consider the whole globe collectively, they are intensifying, so they have been intensifying in recent decades, which we have attributed to anthropogenic climate change, that means man-made climate change, and are projected to continue doing so. And so our study does not really go into this, but on an essential level, it's because as the climate warms, it can hold more water vapor, and so when the really extreme storms happen, they have more water vapor available to precipitate out. And so we're typically seeing when those most extreme events happen, they have more available moisture to precipitate. On a basic level, that's leading to the intensification. There are various other physics involved that can change that relationship.
0: Right, and it's not just happening in places reported by the Western press. I've seen these events pop up in Chad and in South America, in Australia. It's really kind of a strange phenomenon. Now, you specialize in something called mesoscale meteorology. What is that, and how does it compare with the big weather maps we see on TV?
11: So mesoscale is a scale of weather that's typically on the scale of tens to hundreds of kilometers. So it's essentially the study of how precipitation systems affect, how regional precipitation can be affected by processes that are occurring on a relatively small scale. So this is in contrast to what we call the synoptic scale, which is the scale of oceans and continents where large-scale weather systems evolve. But then when we look at the mesoscale, there are much more complicated processes which are involved, which can intensify precipitation locally, depending on what's happening in that specific region.
0: A few scientists on this show, and certainly the IPCC reports, tagged extreme precipitation events as a developing threat in a warming world. But the big models did not pick up such high intensity of localized events like those seen this year. What are the problems between those big models and the kind of work we need?
11: So there are a lot of processes occurring, as I explained, on the mesoscale and even going smaller on what we call the convective scale. So the mesoscale is looking at processes on a scale of tens to hundreds of kilometers, but then what we call the convective scale, which is just on the scale of 1 kilometer or less, there are processes which are very complex and involve very complex physics, which as much as models are advancing, there are always going to be processes that are occurring unexpectedly in the atmosphere, which can lead to intensification on very short timescales that might not have been seen by models. So all the time, improvements are being made to make the forecasting models to give them more accurate precipitation forecasts, but there are still very complex processes occurring on very small scales where a large-scale storm can interact with the local geography to locally intensify precipitation and lead to precipitation amounts in very small areas which are extremely intense and have been leading to the devastation that you described.
0: Is extreme rainfall or snowfall, when the air is cold enough, are they limited to certain locales known for rain, or can they happen almost anywhere in the world?
11: Yes, so there are certain regions which are certainly more prone to extreme precipitation events. So that's the combination of rainfall and snowfall. Generally, we look to the tropics to be the most at-risk areas, which is where there's the most warmth in the atmosphere. By association, can lead to the greatest rainfall or snowfall amounts. But also in other parts of the world, when the conditions are just right. So we've seen, as you described, in Western Europe, which is in what we call the mid-latitudes, and also here in Southern California, in the subtropics, whichever type of region it is, we can still see, although average precipitation might not increase, we can still see individual events that can really wreak havoc. And depending on the processes that cause precipitation in the local region, those, when the conditions are just right, due to greater warmth in the atmosphere associated with climate change, those can become all the more intense as the climate warms.
0: Where I live in Western Canada, we just went through a 7-week heat wave, including the hottest temperatures ever recorded in this country, and the U.S. West was even hotter. And looking at the surrounding hills outside my home, I could see a haze of the last of the water being sucked out of the ground, heading into the sky. Does water from the drought-stricken West add extra juice to rainfall in other places?
11: That's a pretty complicated question. I suppose it can. So when water vapor is evaporated from the surface somewhere, it can be transported somewhere else. And when there's all the more water vapor in the atmosphere, that can lead to all the more intense precipitation in whichever region experiences the storms. So yes, in theory, there can be, as a general perspective, the more water vapor in the atmosphere, which can be stored in the atmosphere or in the land surface, wherever that water vapor ends up when it precipitates out, that can cause all the more intense storms, all the more intense rainfall amounts.
0: But I guess most of the water up there actually comes from evaporation off the oceans, is that correct?
11: That's right, yeah. But again, with warmer surfaces, that evaporation is going to be all the greater. And then because the atmosphere is warmer, it's capable of storing all the more water vapor. So whether it's in the ocean surface or the land surface, the warmer temperatures are going to lead to greater evaporation and so greater amounts of precipitation.
0: Within weeks of the deadly July 13th floods in Northern Europe, a group of scientists called World Weather Attribution released a report finding intense summer rains in Western Europe are more likely and will happen more often in the coming years due to climate change. How can they know that?
11: So I'm not familiar with the specifics of that study, but I'm assuming that they have studied climate models that have projected for that particular region, that as they go through time, although they can't attribute any individual event to climate change, they can see that the models very clearly project an increasing probability of events of that magnitude to occur as the climate warms and we move through the 21st century.
0: Well, listeners, I'll put a link to that report in my show blog at ecoshock.org. If the skies can just open up and pour like we have never seen, and that's well beyond our drains and our local waterways to handle, and probably beyond our insurance company's ability to handle, this makes a warming world sound like an even more unstable place to be, in addition to the heating, which we've all talked about. Is that what you think is developing?
11: What do you mean by more unstable?
0: Well, you know, the concert in Central Park on August 21st, we love New York City homecoming concert, was suddenly rained down, more rain in 2 hours than ever recorded in Central Park, and they have records going back a long way. It just seems like you can't count on much if you have rains that are beyond what we've seen before.
11: That's right, yeah. So although the projection in a lot of regions is that there will be more dry periods, when those big rain events do come, they're going to be all the more intense. So, for example, here in Southern California, we go months and months without precipitation, but then we'll just have a huge deluge just in the space of a couple of weeks. So that's a particularly extreme case, but it seems that the projections around the world are for that to be, as you state, more unstable, so that you can expect it. Both extreme dry periods, but also more extreme rain when it does come.
0: Rain and weather's always been uneven and difficult to predict, especially for smaller regions. As your paper explains, there are so many variable factors, from short-term forces to very long cycles. But before the new methods used by your team, it seems scientists were unable to clearly prove that extreme precipitation events during the last century have increased. Is that the case?
11: So it's not completely accurate that other studies haven't been able to show intensification of precipitation. So generally, the previous studies have been restricted to specific regions. And so previous studies have shown that in specific regions that precipitation has been intensifying in recent decades. But because of the natural variability in the climate system, you can always get some regions where you might see an intensification, and then some regions where you might see a weakening. So the goal of this study was to bring all of the regions on Earth together and say collectively, are the regions where precipitation has been intensifying, are there enough of those to say that on a global scale that this is happening and it's more than what we would just expect from noise? To do that, we used the novel machine learning method.
0: I got to ask you about that. Artificial neural networks, or AN, dare we mere mortals ask, what is that? What is machine learning and how did you use it?
11: So I was not the lead author on this study, so I was not intricately involved with the technical details here, but just on a conceptual level, it's where we, in this case, we feed in global maps of extreme precipitation. So we feed in global maps each year, and so we see the evolution of the global distribution of extreme precipitation over time, and then in terms of that spatial structure from a global perspective, the machine is able to interpret those maps and say, okay, the ones that you're feeding us from more recently, I can tell the difference between those and the ones that you're feeding me from, say, the early 20th century. That it can tell that the maps in more recent times are profoundly different because precipitation is intensifying in sufficiently many regions that it's beyond what could be expected from noise.
0: I think that's amazing science, and I don't know how far artificial intelligence can take us, but nature's so complex, it looks like we're going to need something beyond our personal minds to crack it.
11: Yes, we're becoming extremely reliant on increasing computer power to solve the very complex mathematical and physical problems that are necessary to make reliable climate projections. And so, yes, our machine learning is becoming increasingly useful tool for various applications of climate science, and it's able to process an amount of data which we are not able to do so at all, and make inferences about what is happening to the climate system as we progress through the 21st century. And so this is one particular application, but there are all sorts of other applications that are being used to be able to make inferences about what climate change is doing to, whether it's precipitation or temperature or winds or evaporation or whatever you like, which we would not be able to do without these sophisticated artificial intelligence.
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0: This is Radio EcoShock. I'm your host, Alex Smith. Our guest is Dr. Jesse Norris, postdoctoral atmospheric researcher at UCLA. We're talking about new science that can tell us more about deadly extreme rainfall events in many parts of the world. Well, I'm getting in over my head here, but we might as well take a shot at it. I read that your team found positive relevance for some parts of the world, including the East Asian monsoon and both North Pacific and North Atlantic storm tracks, but negative relevance for other parts of the world. What does that mean, and why is it important?
11: Okay, so as I alluded earlier, when we're looking at the global patterns of these precipitation events, and so the challenge is that there are, in fact, some regions where, a small number of regions, where precipitation has becoming weaker. So what we're trying to do is consider all of those regions together and say that collectively the globe is experiencing more extreme rainfall. And so in this context, where we refer to positive relevance, these are the regions such as the East Asian monsoon, as you mentioned, which is where the greater signal is being received. And then negative relevance are typically in the arid regions of the world, the Earth's deserts, where you're in fact seeing rainfall becoming less intense over time. And so the job of the neural network that's trying to solve this problem with artificial intelligence is to sort these regions with

0: that, yeah.
1: Yeah, we're generally expecting a decrease in, so what we refer to as drizzle, we generally expect a decrease of that, and so we expect longer dry spells with absolute, with completely blue skies and no precipitation. But when the really extreme storms happen, they are all the more intense. So that is something that is, that is in fact projected to decrease in a warming climate. I suppose that can be almost considered as zero precipitation, the kind of events that you're referring to. But that the occurrence of something like that is not something that generally we would expect an increase of.
2: And this new paper, led by Gavin D. Matakumbura and the UCLA team, was published in the journal Nature on July 6, 2021, just a week before the freak floods in Northern Europe. That was pretty good timing, don't you think?
1: Yes, it was indeed. yes, there, as well as there were extreme monsoon rains, you know, in India and in China, with all sorts of devastating impacts. So, yeah, we would argue that whenever we publish such a study, there are going to be examples around the world, whether it's in those regions that, that happens to experience those extreme events at that time, or if it, if the study had been published at another time, then perhaps California or Australia or wherever else we might have seen. Although it's not something that is nice to hear about, that, that generally there are, whenever you might want to talk about this, there are examples right outside your door that you can look to.
2: No shortage of news stories about it, and I know that I'm going to be reporting on this for as long as we keep the show going. There's just going to be more shocking rainfall events. But the paper does note that the helpful results from machine learning do not include the possibility of rare events like a big volcanic eruption, and they may not account properly for long-term variability like the Pacific Decadal Oscillation. So if one of these years several volcanoes blow, could that throw off predictions about extreme rain and extreme drought?
1: Yes. So in the past, when we've seen major volcanic eruptions, that can actually result in a temporary global cooling. And so that has the tendency to have the opposite effect of what we're seeing in the longer term. So that can interrupt the long-term trend that we're seeing. But generally, these are these kind of events, even when they're volcanic eruptions of such intensity as, for example, Pinatubo in 1992, I believe, which caused global cooling for a few years and interrupted, led to what is often referred to as the global warming hiatus. These cooling events are always just very short-lived and ultimately are not changing the long-term trend that we are, that we have been seeing in recent decades and can expect to continue seeing.
2: Well, we know from the records that there was a super drought lasting hundreds of years in the American Southwest many hundreds of years ago, and that was not human-induced climate change. And likewise, Australia may have entered a long, wetter rain cycle just as the first European settlers arrived around the 1700s. How can we separate human-induced changes to rainfall from those deep historic patterns?
1: Generally, we look at the time scales of the variability. So we, in the past, we've always seen variability on the scale of tens of years, for example. But when we look at the temperature record going back to pre-industrial times, we can see a very clear warming trend, which is on a scale that is greater than what has been observed in terms of natural temperature variability. It's a challenge of separating the signal from the noise, and in this case we have enough of a signal to, so events that you refer to we would consider as noise in the grand scheme of things, and so in the data generally we see sufficient signal to be able to say that those kind of events are just natural variability, and that, but that they are ultimately dwarfed by the longer term warming trend, which in this case is leading to a longer term trend of intensifying rainfall.
2: A study published in June 2021 on Geophysical Research Letters found on our current emissions path, extreme storms over Europe might be up to 14 times more common by the year 2100 than they were in the year 2000. And that sounds pretty serious, not only in terms of human lives lost, but it's really costly to keep rebuilding when floods become common. Do you think planners and the rest of us are underestimating the growing threat of extreme precipitation and floods?

0: Absolutely, and I suppose it's impossible to try to imagine the scale of damage that can be done around the world and the rebuilding that will be necessary to compensate. So moving forward, some serious efforts should be taken, I suppose, to make the infrastructure more resilient to these kind of events so that there isn't just this huge rebuilding effort each time. But that's certainly easier said than done. So I suppose it's not really our area to comment on what the response in terms of infrastructure and planning should be. But yes, in general, we can expect an increasing challenge to rebuild and prepare ourselves for the kind of flooding that in all areas around the world should become more frequent in the future.
1: In another area of your research, I have to say some scientific findings are unsatisfying for the rest of us because the conclusions often include a wide range of uncertainty. In a made-up example, I could just make it up. We could say we might get 2 to 12 more inches of rain by the 2040s, for example, but that's anything from a little more water to outright repeated floods included in that range. So, Jesse, you specialize in something called emergent constraints. What is that, and how can that help us?
0: So this is where we look at a range of projections from different climate models. So we have many climate models available, which different modeling centers around the world produce. And then in general, the scientific community tries to put all of these models together because we know that there's a wide range in projections from different models. And so we try to put all of the models together so that collectively they can perhaps make some insightful projections. And so because of the large spread in projections from different models, this leads us to the notion of what we call emergent constraints, which is where we identify a relationship between the model spread in our projected metric, for example, how much precipitation will intensify in the future, and we relate this to the model spread in a metric which is measurable by observations. So those same models that make projections are also used to model the current climate, which is, of course, observable because we have all sorts of weather stations measuring precipitation and everything else. And so we relate the model spread in the future projection to the model spread in the present climate metric. And then based on that comparison, that allows us to infer perhaps which of the climate models are the most realistic in their projection of the future metric that is ultimately of interest. And so this allows us, if we then have a large spread of model projections for our metric of interest, that ultimately allows us to reduce that spread because we can ultimately throw out the models which, based on this method, can be concluded to be unreliable.
1: Jesse Norris, you also just co-authored a paper in June 2021 called A Distinct Atmospheric Mode for California Precipitation. Radio Equishock is broadcast by over a dozen radio stations in California. What can listeners there, in a nutshell, hope to look for in this new science?
0: So this study was about identifying the variability over the Pacific Ocean that is relevant for California precipitation. Ultimately, the goal of the study that you refer to was to try and establish how well the climate models that we use to make projections of global climate, but also of regional climate, for example, Californian climate in the future. So the goal is to identify how well those climate models are representing the variability over the Pacific Ocean, which is ultimately relevant for predicting California's climate. And in that case, we found actually a reasonable agreement between the models and the observations, which is encouraging in terms of using those models to make predictions of, in this case, California climate in the 21st century.
1: As we wrap up here, Jesse, are there any other thoughts you'd like to leave with our listeners?
0: I would just reiterate that our study, as well as many others, showing that what has already been observed historically shows very clear evidence that the warming climate has been leading to intensified precipitation events. And so what this study is essentially doing is validating the models that we are using to make projections for the 21st century. And so given this validation of the models, this makes it important to listen to what those models are projecting for the 21st century, which is that precipitation events are going to be intensifying far beyond what we've already witnessed in recent decades. And so this is something that should be taken into account and prepared for from a societal level, because unfortunately we do expect these kind of events to intensify beyond what has been observed thus far.
1: As Bob Dylan said, a hard rain is gonna fall. We have been speaking with Dr. Jesse Norris, postdoctoral researcher at the Department of Atmospheric and Oceanic Sciences at the University of California, Los Angeles. Find links to his latest work and news articles about this summer's surprise floods in my show blog at ecoshock.org. Jesse, thank you for sharing your time with us.
0: Nice talking to you.
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1: At the end of August, over 20,000 residents of South Lake Tahoe were ordered to evacuate. The terrible Caldor Fire raged right over the crest of the Sierra Nevada mountains. It was only the second time fire escaped over those mountains. The first was also this year, the Dixie Fire. This is yet another new phenomenon in this changing world. So why are superfires happening? And going forward into a new climate, is there anything we can do? We have reached Dr. David Peterson, professor of forest biology at the University of Washington and emeritus senior research biologist with the U.S. Forest Service. Peterson contributed to four books and published over 200 scientific articles, including a series of in-depth papers on climate and fire science in the American West. David Peterson, welcome to Radio EcoShock.
3: Thank you.
1: Right about now, our listeners at stations in the Northeast and Europe are more worried about big storms and floods. Are wildfires a regional issue, or do you think they have global implications?
3: Wildfires certainly have global implications. They may occur at different times of the year and in different types of ecosystems, but we're certainly seeing fires occurring on most continents, in some cases more frequently and covering greater land areas. But they'll just pop up at different times and in different places.
1: Some scientists suggest climate change will drive more fires and stronger ones. Other experts study how fires themselves may create feedback loops, driving more climate change. David, which is the chicken and which is the egg here?
3: Well, there may be a little bit of both. But the one thing that we are most certain about is that in the future we can expect more fires to occur, so higher frequency, and we expect more land area to be burned by fires. At the same time, we have to be aware that in many areas, particularly in the western United States, that fuels have built up over many decades because of prior exclusion of fires. So we have a couple of different things happening, both biologically and socially, in terms of how those different elements will come together to create more fire and cover more land area in the future.
1: It's easy to get confused, though, because watching the news, I'm sure the public thinks fires are increasing, but a team at Cardiff University used NASA satellite data to show that, unexpectedly, global area burn declined by almost 25% over the past 18 years, despite global warming. But they did include agricultural grass fires, however. What do you think? Is more of the planet Earth getting burned by wildfires?
3: It depends on where you're looking. I think that factor about the grass fires is a very important one, in fact, and whether or not you include that would certainly make a difference in the final calculation. I think what we see, though, is that certainly we have more fires during periods of warmer climate. So you have to look maybe regionally or subcontinentally to look at data. I think that just getting a global number like that isn't very meaningful. So if we look, for example, at the American West, we can see that in the last 30 years or so that there are more acres burned per year than there were prior to that. But I think the important thing is not to subdivide it too much. we look at this year compared to last year, we look at last year compared to the previous year, we have to kind of look at it over a decadal time scale in order to really derive much meaningful information from these kinds of data.
1: Well, we can go much longer term than that even. In June, I spoke with Dr. Loretta Mickley, a senior research fellow at Harvard. Their team studied ash records in Antarctica, and they found in the southern hemisphere they had more fires before white settlers arrived. The world was a smoky place. David, what have you learned about the ways Aboriginal people in the West lived with fire?
3: Well, I'm glad you brought up that topic because I was just thinking about it. We certainly have to look at that as a broader context for our current time period. So if we look at the Western North America in general, we know that fires used to burn almost all summer. And any accounts that we have, say from the 1800s, that were in newspapers or other writings, almost all of those accounts say that the skies were smoky all summer long. So what we had going on then was fires were much more prevalent over time. And then during periods of hot, dry weather, windy weather, those fires would kick up, become very intense, cover a large area of ground, and then they might die down a little bit. But they did burn all summer. So I believe that what we have is a situation where in the past, due to Aboriginal burning and natural fire occurrences due to lightning, we probably had more area burned each year than we do now. Now, we can't verify that very easily, but through some of the records of ash and those sorts of things from the past, we feel like that's probably accurate. So to a certain extent, the increase in fire that we're seeing in certain places now might be making up for lost time, if you will, burning up some of those fuels that have accumulated over the past few decades.
1: So what do you see in the massive fires burning right through towns in California this year? It seems pretty remarkable, but maybe that's closer to normal? Is that what you're saying?
3: It may be. Fires used to occur in the absence of millions of people. Now we have towns and people who are living out in wildland areas. And you mentioned Lake Tahoe at the outset. This is an area that was really a disaster waiting to happen, and still is, because we have intensive population, very expensive homes and development and infrastructure that has been put in place while suppressing fires and keeping fires out. So fuels are building up. And unfortunately, it was a matter of time before a fire would spread into that environment. And then you have some really significant social impacts and economic impacts. So it's a very difficult situation. That's why I say this isn't just a biological thing or a physical science-based thing in terms of climate change, but also a social phenomenon that relates to where people live. And in this case, many people live in fire-prone areas.
1: When wildfires strike, a lot of green-thinking people feel horror for the animals who lose their homes, and certainly Australia lost a lot of beloved animals, including koala bears. But as a forest biologist, you take a somewhat different view.
3: The vast majority of animals can avoid fire in one way or another. Animals that are highly mobile, deer, birds, and so forth, can get out in front of the flames and generally escape. Some animals, particularly mammals, rodents, and so forth, can go underground and escape the fire that way. Now, certainly there are some animals that are killed during a fire, and the koalas are an example of an animal that is not very mobile, and that was a tragic thing when that occurred. It was very difficult to read about that. But most animals have experienced fire before. They have developed adaptations to, you know, escape. And in some cases, the habitat that's created after fire may be more beneficial for some types of animals.
1: And there's really two kinds of fire in a way. There's the low-level fires that burn the underbrush, and that can be a good thing, you say, in the West. But then there's the crown fires that just burn the whole thing down right across the top of the trees. And I gather that the animals do okay if it's a low-level fire. They actually get some shelter and some new berries growing or something.
3: No, that's true. And again, it depends on which animals that we're actually talking about. The crown fires, if you look at a particular landscape, crown fire may not encompass that entire area. So if you looked at, say, a satellite image or a photograph, aerial photograph afterwards, you would find that some areas burned with high intensity, others with low intensity, and others intermediate. So most fires, even if they are like some of the large fires that are currently burning, including in the Lake Tahoe area, there will actually be a mosaic of different fire effects and a mosaic of different severities. And so as a result, you have a kind of a patchy habitat that develops. So some animals will be winners and some animals will be losers afterwards.
1: During 2017 and 18, you worked with a group of scientists led by Jessica Halofsky to produce a series of in-depth studies on climate change vulnerability and adaptation for several mountain chains in the Pacific Northwest. I know it's a huge question, but could you give us a bit of a view of what we should look for in those studies?
3: Well, sure. I mean, we all know this general context that the temperature is going to increase. But I think if there was one real big take-home message from those different assessments, it's that the rare but extreme events will probably be the drivers of ecological change in the future. So droughts, insect outbreaks, wildfires, those sorts of things will drive ecological change. I am not so concerned about gradual increases in temperature or gradual changes in precipitation. It's those occasional but very extreme events that will really promote most of the changes that we see in the future. So as we move out into future decades, we expect more droughts. We expect that more droughts will probably facilitate more fires. And so that's how change will occur in the future. And that's pretty much the conclusion that we reached even across, you know, all the different and diverse ecosystems in the Northwest and beyond.
1: I talked to a couple of silviculture people in British Columbia, and their advice was kind of surprising. They're saying, look, you've got to set some fires to save the big fires from happening. And I don't think the public gets that. Could you take a little time to outline what we should be doing to manage the forests?
3: Well, I certainly agree with that in certain types of ecosystems. In the arid and semi-arid regions of the Western United States and other parts of the world, where historically fires did occur relatively frequently and reduced understory fuels, those are the areas where prescribed burns or simply mechanical removal of fuels would be the logical thing to do. And the objective here is not to eliminate fires. We can't do that. The objective is to reduce the intensity of fires when they occur, because that will be ecologically beneficial. And also, should we choose to put those fires out, it gives our firefighters an opportunity to be successful at doing that. Now, in some systems, particularly chaparral and other types of shrubland systems, or in some of the west side, wetter, highly productive forests in the Pacific Northwest, those are not appropriate for broad-scale use of prescribed burning because they would lead to pretty severe outcomes in terms of tree mortality, very large out-of-control fires. But in those systems that we generally consider to be fire-prone and where periodic fire is a natural and beneficial occurrence, those should be our target.
1: Well, you mentioned the market, and one of the primary drivers for forest management in the Northwest has been to create marketable timber. We have to be frank about that. Here in British Columbia, that went as far as spraying whole forests to kill deciduous trees. They replaced alders and cottonwoods with crops of conifers. But the cottonwoods were more resistant to fire than conifers. Have we made mistakes trying to create a product instead of, well, a resilient ecosystem?
3: Well, that may be true in some cases. I think the broader effects of large-scale timber harvest was that we modified ecosystems across such a large area by simplifying them. So if we reduce it to just a few conifer species, for example, that are useful for timber, those areas aren't particularly diverse, and then they aren't particularly resilient to changing conditions in the future. So what we like to suggest now to landowners and public land managers is that they consider diversifying their landscapes in terms of species, genetic characteristics, and spatial patterns, for example, forest structure and forest ages. So we aren't just putting all of our eggs in one basket. So So that allows you some flexibility and diversity in your management portfolio, if you will. So if something disastrous happens to area X, area Y may still survive. So you continue to have some biodiversity existing across that landscape.
1: What if climate-driven factors like extreme heat and drought prevent the expected return of forests after these great big fires? What if they convert to grasslands or other scrub instead?
3: You know, that's certainly a possibility in some areas. Now, in our most arid locations, where some of our forests might be conducive to these large wildfires, it could be difficult for seeds to get to that area, and it could be more challenging for seedlings that do germinate to survive into the future. Now, we'd expect that to happen, particularly at the lower tree line. Also, if you go back into, you know, deep time, going back hundreds to thousands of years ago, those lower tree lines would go up and down, just like upper tree line would go up and down. So it's kind of an open question now as to whether or not climate change will cause a rather unusual and exaggerated change in the lower tree line by preventing regeneration. My feeling is that we will continue to have persistence of forests in some locations at lower elevation, particularly on north aspects, which are cooler and wetter, maybe not so much in the south aspects, where they'll have more heat extremes during the summer.
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1: You're listening to Dr. David Peterson, expert forest biologist from the University of Washington. We're talking about coping in the new climate of superfires. We all have this religious imagery of hell. We have a cultural fear of fire. I guess all animals do. Are we getting those fears confused with the reality on the ground? And I wonder if that's interfering with the kind of forest management, sometimes fighting fire by fire, that you talk about.
3: I think you have hit the nail on the head. That is the central social issue related to fire right now. There's been, during my career, which is now about 40 years, many of these same issues have persisted, and we're still wrestling with them. And that is the central fear that people have of fire. And there's also a disconnect between where I live and how I work and what my environment is in which I work and live. So if you move into a location that is fire prone, then you should accept the risks that go along with that in terms of living with a fire-prone environment. Just like people who may live in or near a floodplain have to adapt to flooding, people who live in an area that's conducive to hurricanes have to be thinking about how do I avoid damage that might occur from a hurricane, we need to start thinking more in that same way about fire. And I think that is starting. You know, in some areas, communities are getting together sometimes in partnership with public agencies to do what they can to reduce fuels around those communities and to do what they can to help fireproof homes and structures and other valued infrastructure. So it's starting to happen. It's very slow, and I hope that that accelerates in the future, because if you're prepared for fire, then that removes some of the fear and worry, and people can get on with their lives.
1: Yes, after Fort McMurray, the town in the north of Alberta, the oil town, half burned down a few years ago, we did have some places in British Columbia where around towns in the interior where it's forest all around, they cut down some of the forest around them and made some fire barriers and kind of got prepared because they knew sooner or later it was going to come.
3: And that's a good example of how sometimes, unfortunately, we need a disaster to motivate action. But we have all the science and information we need, so I hope we don't wait for more disasters to occur before taking some assertive action. Education is critical. Partnerships and communication by people, especially in rural areas that are adjacent to wildlands prone to fire, is just critical. And somehow, if we can institutionalize that, we'll have much more resilient and viable communities.
1: Do you think the state governors and the president are getting this climate science, that they're getting the idea that we can't just keep sending out airplanes and masses of people to fight something instead of trying to live with it?
3: Well, partly. There's such a social and political pressure to suppress fires, and the media focuses on that. The media will focus, 90 to 95% of their attention on sort of the drama of fires and the drama of fire suppression and homes burning and so forth. And I think if we could squeeze in 10 or 15% of that time in terms of talking about scientific principles and education and what do we do about this, that it would be a lot more beneficial. Now, the fact is, and I'm going to speak only here about the Western United States because that's where I've worked, is that we don't have anywhere near the budgets we need to do the kind of work that's required to sufficiently reduce fire risk. So that's, we always run up against that as well. So we have some challenges socially and financially into actually, getting at this problem effectively.
1: Do you have any advice for what a new generation of forest scientists should concentrate on?
3: I would hope that that new generation would focus on applications, applications, applications. We don't really need a lot more basic research because I think we've outlined most of the basic issues in terms of the physics and chemistry and biology of fire. And another important factor here actually is smoke, too. We haven't talked about that yet. But smoke causes a lot of health issues in the West, affects far more people than the direct influence of fire itself. And it also causes economic damage as well. So we need to put all that in the same basket and look at it. We need to have social scientists working with biologists and physical scientists to put things on the ground that can be handled by our resource managers and also put the information in the hands of decision makers so they can see pretty clearly that the problems are straightforward. The solutions may not be clear and straightforward, but I think the problems are straightforward, and we just have to get that out there consistently every single year.
1: It's wild that you should say that, because Dr. Andrew Weaver, a Canadian climate scientist, told us on the radio a few years ago, we don't really need to know a lot more climate science. What we need is to apply the things that we know about and get going on trying to solve some of these problems.
3: Absolutely true. I have this this saying that I like to share with people sometimes that, the best time to plant a tree was 20 years ago, but the second best time is today. And the same thing is true here for fire and climate change issues that, it would have been nice if we started doing some of these things 20, 30 years ago, but we can do it today. And if we do that today, do it in a timely way, then by the year 2040, 2050, or somewhere in that area, we should have fewer problems. Because by the middle of this century, we anticipate that it's going to be much warmer, and that's when some really rather concerning things could happen.
1: Yes, there'll be strange pressure, I think, on where we put cities and how they can sustain themselves really in terms of water, in terms of forests, in terms of fires, and all sorts of resources. Humans are going to have to maybe gather in different places and live different ways.
3: Well, we've always found, over time, that we have surprises in terms of economies, social trends, demography, and so forth. And I do think that we will see that a warmer climate will force some of those changes in the future. Lots of people talk about climate change refugees, people moving around the map. I think we're going to see more of that in the future.
1: We've been speaking with one of the top experts, I think, on climate and wildfires in the American West, Professor David Peterson from the University of Washington. I recommend the podcast where he has appeared, These Lands, the Northwest Climate Hub podcast. It's just one of many climate hubs provided by the U.S. Department of Agriculture. And you can learn more with my links in the show blog at ecoshock.org. David, thank you for sharing your time with us at this critical time.
3: It's been my pleasure.
1: I'm Alex Smith for Radio EcoShock. While we battle extreme climate events and a pandemic, a few places way beyond our homes and lands are already tipping towards a rapid climate shift. We need to travel to Greenland, to Antarctica, and next week to the Amazon. Remember when saving the Amazon rainforest was a big thing? That international pressure worked for a while back in the 1990s, but now it is all falling apart. The Amazon forest has been absorbing anywhere from 5 to 10% of all our human emissions, including the exhaust from my carbon burning and yours. That is going away, along with the disappearing heart of the Amazon in South America. Instead, parts of the Amazon have tipped. Now they are adding more carbon to the atmosphere than they can absorb. If it all goes, life in New York, London, Moscow, Beijing, and Mumbai will suffer through more heat waves and rising waters. Be sure to tune in next week as Amazon hand Carrie Bowman returns with news from the lungs of the planet.
4: I think we've already entered the era of superfires, both in Canada, continental U.S., Australia, and other areas as well.
5: If we continue up to, you know, that 3.5 and some say 4 and indeed 6 degrees, the essential thing is this is ultimately, it's not compatible with human existence. That's the raw and the ugly truth of it. And that's why we really do need to do something about it.

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1: My older brother works at Meylong Hydropower. He has been missing since the day the floods hit Nepal. I've been searching for him for the past 3 or 4 days without getting any sleep.
0: At least 900 people are dead, more than 4,700 missing in Nepal and Tibet following the devastating flash flood last week brought on by the collapse of a mountain glacier. We'll go to Nepal for the latest. Then power's finally been restored in Gary, Indiana, where a storm left nearly 40,000 residents without electricity for 2 weeks.
2: You got to think about Gary is predominantly Black.
0: That's amazing.
2: And look how they're treating us. It's terrible out here, man. It's terrible.
0: We'll go to Indiana and speak with Gary Mayor Eddie Melton. And we'll be joined by Ron Daniels. He attended the National Black Political Convention held in Gary, Indiana in 1972, and this weekend joined thousands for the 63rd anniversary of the March on Washington. Daniels was there in 1963 as well. Then Bill Hartung, author of The Trillion-Dollar War Machine on the U.S. War in Iran and the real reason there's a munitions shortage. And finally, Dolly Parton was laid to rest this weekend. We'll speak with her 9-to-5 co-star, Jane Fonda. Dolly's song for the film became an anthem for working women.
3: One day, about, I don't know, 3 or 4 weeks into the shooting, she called me and Lily over. I've written a song. And she starts singing 9-to-5, using her nails as percussion instruments. And I just, Lily and I looked at each other. We both had the biggest goosebumps we'd ever had.
4: Working 9-to-5.
0: All that and more coming up. Welcome to Democracy Now!, democracynow.org, The War and Peace Report. I'm Amy Goodman. U.S. forces targeted two Iranian launchers on Larak Island on Sunday. A U.S. official confirmed it's the first U.S. strike on Iran in over a month. Iran retaliated by striking U.S. forces based in Jordan and U.S. military targets at the Al Minhad Air Base in the UAE. It comes as the Washington Post reports several U.S. military leaders warn Secretary of Defense Pete Hegseth that prolonging the war against Iran is unsustainable as it weakens the U.S. ability to respond to threats. Meanwhile, Iranian leaders acknowledge foreign trade has shrunk by a third due to U.S. sanctions and blockade. This is Iran's President Masoud Pezeshkian.
5: We do not seek war. That has been our message to the world until now. However, in the face of aggression, we will not stand by. We are capable of delivering a decisive response. Instability in this region would affect everyone and create serious problems. Instability is in no country's interest.
0: President Trump Friday confirmed the United States has struck a deal with Venezuela to control more than 65 billion barrels of Venezuelan oil. Trump said on Truth Social the agreement would more than double U.S. oil reserves and, quote, substantially lower gas prices for all Americans, unquote, amidst the U.S.-Israeli war on Iran and the closure of the Strait of Hormuz. On Saturday, Venezuela's interim president, Delcy Rodriguez, hailed the deal as an economic revival for Venezuela.
6: One thing must remain absolutely clear. Venezuela retains ownership and sovereignty over its resources while utilizing capital, technology, and operational capacity to support the recovery of a strategic industry that has been severely affected by sanctions.
0: But many economists warn Venezuelans won't actually see significant benefits from the agreement. The deal also sparked widespread condemnation of the U.S. takeover of Venezuela's oil reserves after the abduction of former President Nicolas Maduro and the First Lady Celia Flores in January. U.S. Senator Chris Van Hollen said, quote, "This is proof Trump put our service members at risk to get Venezuelan oil for his billionaire buddies. Putting our soldiers' lives on the line for private profit is a gross dereliction of his constitutional duty," Senator Van Hollen said. In Nepal, more than 900 people have been confirmed dead after a massive wall of water, mud, and debris crashed through a Himalayan river valley on the border with Tibet. The number of missing people has topped 4,700. Rescuers are now digging into roughly a dozen hydropower tunnels where more than 900 workers are trapped, debris blocking the entrances. Meanwhile, in Kathmandu, morgues are full as families are searching hospitals for their missing loved ones. Crews have buried hundreds of unidentified bodies in shallow graves. This is a farmer who has four missing family members.
7: Everyone is hoping to find relatives. The army camp is crowded, and we need to wait for some time. There is hope, but bodies may be lying in nearby fields or farmland. But their families, like us, are hopeful. I left my work in Kathmandu to come here and look for our missing relatives.
0: After headlines, we'll go to Kathmandu to speak with journalist Kunda Dixit. Back in the United States, at least one person has been confirmed dead, and 15 are still missing at Grand Canyon National Park in Arizona after a flash flood swept through the canyon Saturday. Over 60 people were evacuated from the park. In immigration news, ICE plans to spend as much as $2 million to purchase robot dogs to aid in immigration enforcement operations. It follows the agency's recent decision to purchase electric shock gloves for officers. CBS News reports that in the span of 10 days, the Trump administration deported more than 100 immigrants from the U.S. to at least eight countries in Africa they have no ties to, among them Afghans who help U.S. military members. The U.S. deportees have been sent to the Central African Republic, Equatorial Guinea, Liberia, and several other nations across Africa as Trump expands secretive third country agreements. This comes as another federal appeals courts block the Trump administration's efforts to indefinitely detain immigrants without access to bond hearings. This was the eighth ruling rejecting the policy. In more related news, the Board of Immigration Appeals has overturned a policy that allowed people with deferred action for childhood arrivals, or DACA, to travel outside the United States and re-enter the country with government permission. The policy is known as advanced parole. The Trump administration will now have the ability to penalize DACA recipients who leave the U.S. under advanced parole by denying them the right to apply for permanent U.S. residency for at least 10 years. In the occupied West Bank, at least three Palestinians were killed in an Israeli airstrike on Jenin Friday. This was the first Israeli airstrike in the West Bank in months as Israel escalates military raids. The Palestine Red Crescent said Israeli soldiers briefly detained medics and blocked their access to the site of the strike. In more news from the West Bank, masked Israeli settlers assaulted a Palestinian woman and three members of an NBC news team reporting on the ground Saturday. The news crew was interviewing Aida Ahmed Abdullah and her family in the town of Jalud near Nablus when they were attacked. Abdullah and her family had been violently forced from their home by Israeli settlers. In Gaza, an Israeli strike killed two Palestinians, including a three-year-old boy identified as Tayyam Hamdan, in the central Gaza Strip on Sunday. Since last October's so-called ceasefire, Israel's killed over 1,200 Palestinians in Gaza. This comes as Haaretz reports armed Palestinian militias have become an operational arm of the Israeli army and the counterintelligence agency Shin Bet inside Gaza. An Israeli Air Force officer who spoke with Haaretz said, quote, "You see the state of Israel, the IDF and Shin Bet sending armed, trained militias to commit war crimes, and I'm the one who has to protect them during their operations so they don't get hurt," unquote. A federal judge has ruled that the Trump administration's violated the constitutional rights of international students in seeking to deport them for their pro-Palestinian activism and criticism of Israel. In her ruling, U.S. District Judge Noelle Wise wrote, quote, "In the United States, free speech, including the freedom to criticize the government and its leaders, is not a sign of our democracy's fragility. It is evidence of its strength. That strength is diminished when members of our society, citizens and non-citizens alike, must self-censor and behave or suffer the government's retaliation," unquote. The lawsuit was filed by the student newspaper, the Stanford Daily, which claimed that some of its writers who are on student visas declined to cover pro-Palestinian protests or report on topics related to Israel and requested their articles on such topics be removed, fearing deportation. In Ukraine, a Russian attack on a weapons depot on Friday night triggered enormous explosions and fires that engulfed dozens of homes and buildings, killing 38 people. It's Russia's deadliest attack on Ukraine this year. On Saturday, Russian strikes on Kyiv killed a 2-year-old girl and injured 12 others. On Sunday, Russian troops dropped bombs on private houses, killing 2 people, including a 13-year-old. In Russia, Ukraine hit a commercial facility Sunday, killing 2 people. Another person was killed in a Ukrainian attack in the Russian-controlled part of Luhansk region in eastern Ukraine. President Trump Sunday threatened to report NBC's Kristen Welker to the FCC, the Federal Communications Commission, for her comments on Trump's endorsement of GOP candidates. In a post on Truth Social, Trump said Welker, who's the longtime host of Meet the Press, should face, quote, rebuke or punishment, unquote, from the FCC for saying Trump's political endorsements have yielded, quote, mixed results in recent primary elections ahead of midterms in November. Trump lashed out, quote, how can anyone be allowed to say this working for freely given public airwaves, unquote. Trump went on to accuse what he described as the, quote, radical left news, unquote, of harassment and libel. FCC Chair Brenda Carr has often sided with Trump in his attacks against the press and free speech. Here in New York, protesters gathered outside Madison Square Garden to rally against a visit from Mohan Bhagwat, the chief of the RSS, a far-right paramilitary organization closely linked to India's ruling BJP party. India's Prime Minister Narendra Modi is a member of the group, and Bhagwat's rally in New York marks the beginning of a global speaking tour for the 100th anniversary of the RSS. Democracy Now! Spoke to Sunny Singh, a Sikh activist at the rally.
8: The RSS has state power in India right now, which is not only a threat to people in my community as the Indian government targets us for assassinations in parts of the diaspora in the U.S. and Canada, but also to our Muslim brothers and sisters, our Christian brothers and sisters, other religious minorities, and Dalit and Bahujan people. So I stand in solidarity with all those communities. I'm also here to stand up for my own community.
0: And in Washington, D.C., 63 years after Martin Luther King stood on the steps of the Lincoln Memorial and delivered his I Have a Dream speech, thousands assembled Friday to warn against the attacks on voting rights. It comes as the Supreme Court this year significantly weakened Section 2 of the Voting Rights Act, making it harder for plaintiffs to challenge discriminatory voting maps. Friday's event drew union members, students, members of black fraternities and sororities, and activists from around the country. Speakers included Martin Luther King Jr.'s granddaughter, Yolanda Renee King, and his son, Martin Luther King III, as well as U.S. Senator Bernie Sanders of Vermont and Democratic Congressmember Alexandria Ocasio-Cortez of New York.
9: Be clear about the country that we are fighting for. We, the people, demand full, protected, and restored voting rights in the United States of America.
0: Civil rights leader Ron Daniels will join us later in the broadcast. He attended this weekend's commemoration and was there for the March on Washington in 1963. And those are some of the headlines. This is Democracy Now!, democracynow.org, The War and Peace Report. I'm Amy Goodman. In Nepal, more than 900 people have been confirmed dead after a massive wall of water, mud, and debris crashed through a Himalayan river valley on the border with Tibet. More than 4,700 people are missing. Rescue efforts are also underway for more than 900 hydropower workers believed to be trapped in more than a dozen underground tunnels blocked by debris. Families are searching hospitals for the missing, and crews have buried hundreds of unidentified bodies in shallow graves. This is a Nepali man searching for missing family members.
7: Everyone is hoping to find relatives. The army camp is crowded, and we need to wait for some time. There is hope, but bodies may be lying in nearby fields or farmland. But their families, like us, are hopeful. I left my work in Kathmandu to come here and look for our missing relatives.
0: On Sunday, the World Health Organization, WHO, partnered with the Nepal Army to rush essential supplies to flood-affected parts of central Nepal. This is WHO team lead in Nepal, Dr. Balinder Singh Chawla, describing the scale of the destruction.
10: We've washed away. There are families that have been washed away. The health facilities have been washed away. And people are in dire need of support. WHO has been trying to assess the needs and respond to the government of Nepal with whatever best we can at this moment. We have been supporting with our IEHK kits, We're supporting with tanks, we're supporting with other supplies as required, and there are other supplies that are coming from Kathmandu to this place.
0: For more, we go to Kathmandu, Nepal, where we're joined by Kunda Dixon. He's a former editor and current publisher of Nepali Times. His most recent piece is headlined, Nepal Avalanche Was Live on Drone Camera. Dixit is author of Dateline Earth, Journalism as If the Planet Mattered, and also a People's War trilogy of the Nepal conflict. He's also a media educator and chair of the Center for Investigative Journalism, Nepal. Kunda Dixit, welcome back to Democracy Now! It's an honor to have you with us. Our condolences over the horror of what has taken place. Well over 5,000 people dead or missing at this point. The numbers may be going up. Still, people are being searched for, especially in these hydroelectric hydropower tunnels. Can you talk about what's happening on the ground?
11: Well, on the ground, I think we're just picking up the pieces now. Hope is fading for most of those who are missing. This runs into thousands, mainly because many of them are buried under, 100, 200 meters of debris, or bodies are being washed up in all the way down in India, 250 kilometers downstream. So this is a catastrophe of unimaginable proportions. I, in my career, have never seen anything like it, and we have covered other glacial lake bursts in the Himalaya before. Because there is so little news of bodies, their relatives are really distraught, as you showed here earlier, and they're, thronging to hospital morgues. The morgues are full, so their bodies are being buried after DNA identification so that they can be brought up later for cremation. But actually, the strange thing is there are very few bodies compared to the numbers who are missing. So it's a terrible situation. It's a huge human tragedy, but it's also an economic loss for the country. Much worse, in fact, than the 2015 earthquake in Nepal, which killed 9,000 people.
0: Can you talk about the fact, I mean, people refer to an act of God. We're talking about a glacier, something you have written about extensively, and the effects of climate change on your community, on the country of Nepal, on Tibet. And what this means when you are right next to the largest greenhouse gas emitter, China. And, of course, I'm speaking to you from the historically largest greenhouse gas emitter, the United States, and what this means for a country like Nepal, not responsible, to say the least, for climate change.
11: Yeah, we are next to India and China, who are the biggest emitters together. But in per capita terms, they're not as high as industrialized countries, even now. And China is taking great leaps in renewable energy. So is India going that way. So this is historical. The buildup of greenhouse gases has led to this. We used to say that the glaciers are melting in the Himalaya. Now it seems like the mountains are cracking up. And this seems to be the case in this event, which happened on a mountain in Nepal near the Chinese border, where mountains that are already fragile because of seismic activity are now losing the permafrost ice that used to be inside the cracks in the rocks, which have now melted because of global warming. And then the mountains are literally crumbling. And what happened this time, it seems, is that the rocks, the bedrock underneath the glacier gave way. So it came down with the rocks and the ice on top of it into the valley below, into a river that then flowed into Nepal. So this has sort of redefined what global warming and climate change is doing, not just to Nepal and the Himalaya, but to the planet.
0: Can you talk about what the Red Cross is saying right now? I mean, the number of people, we don't know the numbers at this point, and particularly the hydropower tunnels and what is happening?
11: Yeah, this happened on a river called the Trisuli, which actually starts in Tibet and flows into Nepal. And it is a major economic corridor. It is for tourism. A lot of trekkers and mountaineers go through this valley to go climb mountains and hike. in them. It's an extremely scenic area, very beautiful. It's also the economic corridor to China, Nepal's second largest trading partner. Most of our trade goes through a border checkpoint, which now no longer exists, from Nepal into China. The highway leading to that checkpoint has been swept away. And it's also a conduit for pilgrims going up to holy lakes up in the mountains in Nepal as well as in Tibet. And this Friday was actually the full moon day, was one of the holiest days of the year for pilgrims. So there, the valley was full of tourists and pilgrims and travelers and traders, trucks and buses. So that's why the death toll among the visitors was so high. But we can't even imagine. I mean, no one has even calculated precisely the death toll among Nepali people in the settlements and the towns and the villages that were completely wiped off the map.
0: This is exiled Tibetan spiritual leader, the Dalai Lama, speaking on Sunday.

0: needed that specialized digging equipment to reach those tunnels of the hydropower plants that you mentioned. There are about 900 workers and engineers who are stuck inside. Some of them have been now approached, but they found no survivors inside and no sign of life. The others are in a remote areas, and even the entrances have now been completely plugged by the sediment that came down the river. I think in the longer term, this is going to take years, if not a decade, to rehabilitate and find jobs and find economic activity, find homes for people who have been displaced downstream. And this is going to run into hundreds of thousands of people who will be affected indirectly. It might actually spur more out-migration to cities and abroad, people leaving just to take care of their families and to rebuild. The government is now, we have a new government in the it's just been in power for 6 months after the Gen Z uprising exactly a year ago. And they have some amazingly talented technocrats with international exposure. And I'm sure that, you know, they understand the gravity of the situation and are approaching in multilateral donors as well as countries abroad for specialized help, as well as long-term assistance for development and to get the economic activity going again.
1: And you face the possibility in this last 30 seconds of another flood, Kunda?
0: Yeah, it's raining heavily outside. I'm looking outside my window towards the north where the valley is. And I see on the weather radar that the area that that where the flood originated behind Langtang Mountain is now under a very heavy thunderstorm and snowfall. So we're not out of these woods yet.
1: Mm. Kunda Dixit, former editor and current publisher of Nepali Time, most recent piece, Nepal Avalanche Was Live on Drone Camera, author of Dateline Earth, Journalism as If the Planet Mattered, and a people war trilogy of the Nepal conflict. Coming up, the Washington Post revealed several U.S. military leaders have advised the defense secretary against extending the war in Iran. We'll speak with William Hartung, author of The Trillion-Dollar War Machine. Stay with us.

0: Small Things by Kasi Velaza, performing at the Brooklyn Folk Festival. This is Democracy Now!, democracynow.org, The War and Peace Report. I'm Amy Goodman. The Washington Post revealed several U.S. military leaders have advised Defense Secretary Pete Hegseth against extending the war in Iran because the six-month-old war has degraded the military's ability to confront threats elsewhere. The warnings appeared in a classified assessment recently shared with Hegseth. The Washington Post reports the warnings were detailed by the heads of the Army, Navy, and Air Force, and the four-star commanders overseeing U.S. operations throughout Europe, Asia, and Latin America. This comes after multiple reports have revealed the U.S. is facing a munitions shortage. According to Reuters, the U.S. Army has used up much of its global stockpile of surface-to-surface long-range missiles. We're joined now by William Hartung, principal advisor at the Project on Government Oversight. His new piece for The Nation headlined, "The Real Reason There's a Munitions Shortage." His latest book is titled, "The Trillion-Dollar War Machine, How Runaway Military Spending Drives America into Foreign Wars and Bankruptcy." Bankrupts us at home. So what is the real reason for this shortage? And do you believe there is one, Bill?
1: Too many wars. I mean, if you're going to arm a genocide, wage an illegal war on Iran, the prior arming of Ukraine, you're going to run out of munitions. And of course, these interceptors are dealing with drones that cost tens of thousands. They cost millions. So the Pentagon is completely dysfunctional when it comes to fighting this kind of

0: They have depleted some of these things to some degree, perhaps a third to a half. But the reason they're saying this is because then it'll be ready for a war with China. If we have a war with China, we're in deep, deep trouble. We really have a diplomacy gap more than a munitions gap.
1: I mean, we were just reporting on the U.S. attacking Iran again for the first time in a month.
0: Yeah, well, I think Hegseth and Trump, they have a foreign policy more based on fantasy and the president's ego than any kind of analysis. I mean, he thought he was going to swoop in there, put in a leader that was conducive to U.S. interests, and he's got a six-month war on his hands. So whether they'll listen to the military leaders is hard to know, but the fact that they spoke up is kind of unique in Trump world.
1: Can you talk about the U.S. using, to say the least, expensive missiles to attack Iran's, to say the least, inexpensive drones?
0: Well, yeah. An Iranian drone might cost $30,000 or $40,000. A cruise missile is $2 million. Some of the Patriot interceptor batteries are over $10 billion. The THAAD missile defense system, a full battery, could be $18 billion. So the so-called cost exchange ratio is not in the U.S. favor. And, of course, these things take time to build. So it's great as a money-making machine for the weapons industry, but it's not any way to wage a conflict, of course, a conflict that shouldn't have been started in the first place.
1: Your book is called The $1 trillion War Machine. The U.S. has never spent more on the military than it is now, and it has a critical shortage of weapons?
0: Yes. It's partly because they like to build the big-ticket things, the F-35, the bombers, the aircraft
1: carriers.
0: What
1: about the F-35, which you've, to say the least, criticized?
0: Well, it's probably the most dysfunctional weapons program in living memory. It was supposed to do many things, does none of them well. It's in the hangar half of the time. It was supposed to be a revolution in military procurement. It's kind of proven why you have to take those claims with a grain of salt, like the new tech claims about how the miracles they're going to do are probably just that, a marketing technique.
1: Can you talk about how the weapons are being used? Last week's Democracy Now! Headline, this comes as the Associated Press reports the Pentagon faces a beyond critical shortage of Patriot missile interceptors in Europe after exhausting most of its supply, defending U.S. bases and Israel from Iranian drones and missiles. Talk about the role of the interceptors, specifically what role they play in the U.S. defense of Israel.
0: Well, yes. These drones can be quite capable, and as I said, they're relatively cheap by military terms. So to defend Israel, to defend U.S. bases, to defend U.S. communication nodes, they need to use these expensive missiles. And you can't build them quickly, so they've taken them from Europe. They'll probably use fewer in the Gulf, although they have to defend parts of the Gulf. So it's really, I think they thought they could bully their way to victory, and they really didn't build. Our military is less about defense than about enriching contractors. So that dysfunction is...
1: And what about that? The level of profit of the military contractors at this point?
0: Well, more than half the Pentagon budget goes to contractors. And usually in wartime, they get more because they're supposed to go quicker and so forth. But for example, out of Ukraine, they gave General Dynamics money to build an ammunition plant that literally didn't produce anything in 2 years, as Politico, ProPublica reported. So this idea, push it out the door more quickly, is working against a dysfunctional arms industry.
1: Final comments on what people should understand at this point and what you feel should be the direction this country is going. And given the amount of dark money in politics right now, in campaign contributions, do you also hold the Democrats responsible?
0: Yeah, it's a bipartisan problem. Trump, of course, is shouting it from the rooftops. But I'm not worried about a munitions gap. I'm worried about a democracy gap, a public health gap, environmental protection gap, equality gap. Those are the things that are going to harm people, certainly more than Iran or even more than China. So we need to demand that rather than doubling down on a bigger arms industry, we start meeting people's needs.
1: William Hartung, principal advisor at the Project on Government Oversight, will link to your new piece, The Real Reason There's a Munitions Shortage. His latest book, co-authored with Ben Freeman, is titled The $1 trillion War Machine, How Runaway Military Spending Drives America into Foreign Wars and Bankrupts Us at Home. This is Democracy Now!, democracynow.org. I'm Amy Goodman. We turn now to Gary, Indiana, where thousands of residents recently spent 2 weeks without power following a storm that ripped through the majority black city. Indiana Governor Mike Braun and others have called for investigations into why it took the private utility company, Northern Indiana Public Service Company, NIPSCO, so long for power to be restored. NIPSCO is privately owned and partially owned by Blackstone. The blackout impacted all aspects of life, from residents being trapped in apartments to gas stations running out of fuel to grocery stores being forced to close. During the blackout, residents of Gary decried the company's failure to restore power.
2: You got to think about Gary is predominantly black. And look how they're treating us. It's terrible out here, man. It's terrible. And it shouldn't even be this way in 2026, man. 2026 is still like this, and it's terrible, man. It's terrible. I feel bad. To be honest with you, man.
1: Officials have estimated the storm might have resulted in up to $5 billion in damages in Gary and other Indiana communities. Gary is a majority black city, about 80%, which is home of what was once the world's largest steel mill in the world. But deindustrialization has taken its toll on the city. In the 60s, the city's population reached over 175,000. Today, it stands at under 70,000. About a third of the population lives below the poverty line. We go now to Gary, Indiana, where we're joined by the city's mayor, Eddie Melton. Welcome to Democracy Now! Can you talk about the state of your city right now? As we reported over the last 2 weeks, tens of thousands of people without electricity and all that that means, and where you're standing right now.
3: Me on the show, as you can imagine, a city without power for over 2 weeks is still in recovery. We have about 95-97% of the population that is back with power. Many of the folks that are without power is because they received personal damage to their homes, ripping off weatherheads and things of that nature. So we've been raising the dollars before there was a commitment from the state and federal government so we can help those individuals restore power. So we're still in the recovery phase as we speak.
1: Can you talk about the role of the private energy company NIPSCO for the country, for the world to understand what took place? Actually, you used to work for them. Is that right, Mayor Melton?
3: Yeah, absolutely. So I understand the process. So I would tell you that for a storm that came through, they say that it's almost as a Category 2 hurricane came through Northwest Indiana, swept through three counties, Lake County, Porter County, and LaPorte County, portions of LaPorte County. Heavy wind and rain. That rain went to central Indiana, where there's significant flooding that occurred there as well, ripping trees up out of the ground, causing a lot of destruction to our grid system. So having worked there, I understand the process of restoration of power. I didn't work on the operations side, but I dealt much with that aspect of it. And knowing mutual aid that comes from other communities, I was saddened to see that we didn't receive that mutual aid as much as the size of Gary is. Gary is 52 square miles, so it takes a significant amount of labor and hands on deck to restore a lot of that system.
1: When the city, when the state, when the company announced its restoration, did it mention, was Gary even included in the schedule?
3: That was where the initial outcry from us started. When an energy company releases their estimated time of restoration, it typically lists out those communities in certain regional areas and pockets. But this was an abnormal storm. And I urged the utility company to break down the city separate from the other regional populations that they were identifying. When we did not see Gary listed in the beginning, it felt as if we were being left behind and overlooked. So we pressed and we called before the public and we told them to come before the public to do a press conference to articulate what was the problem, how long it's going to take for restoration, and to start listing Gary separately from other cities so we can have an accurate account and we can track it from a transparency perspective.
1: Do you think it had something to do with Gary being more than 80% Black, a third of the population under the poverty line?
3: Well, that's what I felt at that moment. When you look and you do not see your city listed on there. Now, granted, there were other cities that weren't mentioned. But when your power's out at your home and you're in your city, you're looking for your city. So to omit the city, it felt very overlooking and not the direct attention that it need in an emergency such as that.
1: Many climate studies have shown that climate chaos we're experiencing all over this country, not to mention the world. We were just talking about Nepal, will disproportionately hurt under-resourced and underserved communities. Can you talk about the efforts underway in Indiana to protect its citizens from future storms and also the lawsuits that have already been brought, for example, against NIPSCO?
3: Yes. So we put together a series of demands to the utility company. One of that is hardening the infrastructure. If we had 6 storms last year, and this year we've had 14 already before the end of the year, and we've never seen wind this strong before. If we're seeing winds close to 100 miles or over 100 miles an hour, they need to ensure that the utility grid system is going to sustain that type of wind. So there's going to be, what type of poles are going to be used? Are they going to be hardened with a different type of material instead of just the typical wood, wooden poles? Are they going to put cement at the base of these? Are they going to upgrade the circuitry as well as the transformers? All of this stuff has to take place for a city the size of Gary to endure more and severe storms. Right now, we have received the federal declaration of a natural disaster for the state of Indiana. And this, the governor himself also provided some resources. And today, there'll be, FEMA will be on the ground. I'll be meeting with FEMA hands-on and the governor to ensure that the resources are deployed throughout the entire city.
1: Andy Melton, I want to thank you for being with us, Mayor of Gary, Indiana. This is Democracy Now!, democracynow.org, the War and Peace Report. I'm Amy Goodman. In 1972, Gary, Indiana, was the site of the historic National Black Political Convention. To many, it was known as the Gary Convention. Its impact still felt today. Among those who attended, Coretta Scott King, Betty Shabazz, the wife of Malcolm X, Jesse Jackson, Bobby Seale, Louis Farrakhan, Shirley Chisholm, Harry Belafonte, Amiri Baraka, the great New Jersey poet, and others. The convention led to the founding of the National Black Political Assembly. Our next guest, Ron Daniels, served as president of the Assembly from 1974 to 1980. Ron Daniels joins us now, president of the Institute of the Black World 21st Century, convener of the National African American Reparations Commission, host of Vantage Point on WBAI 99.5 FM New York and on the Pacifica Network, just back, actually, from the 63rd anniversary of the March on Washington, where thousands gathered this weekend for that incredible day 63 years ago when Dr. King gave his I Have a Dream speech. Dr. Daniels, if you can start off by talking about placing Gary, Indiana, in this political context, this historical context that many young people who are watching and listening to this show right now had never heard of.
4: Well, there are a lot of young people now asking about the Gary National Black Political Convention. It was one of the great gatherings in the history of Black people in this country. I did have the honor of playing an incredible role in it, actually coming out of Youngstown, Ohio. I'm listening to all of these steel towns, and Youngstown is a steel town. Had the opportunity to serve as co-convener of the Ohio delegation, along with Mayor Stokes of Cleveland. And so there, the Gary Convention set forth a Black political agenda, which if you look at it, and I read it occasionally, you would think we're still in the same spot. We're not actually in the same spot, but some of the same issues, D.C. statehood, for example, that was raised at the March on Washington. I'm reflecting back on how D.C. statehood was a major call at the Gary National Black Political Convention. its historic outcome, really, more than anything else, was it led to a watershed number of black elected officials leaving with the idea that it wasn't necessarily the skin color or the character of a person that was important, or the individuals. It was about an agenda. No permanent friends, no permanent enemies, but a permanent agenda. That process of having periodic gatherings to say, what is our agenda? That's what we should be fighting for. And when I think about Gary, I think about Richard Gordon Hatcher, one of the most, I think, the most influential and most progressive mayor of his time, along with Marion Barry of Washington, D.C., and Mayor Jackson first term. He and I were very close friends. We worked together in the Jackson campaign. Of course, he was chairman of the 1988 Jackson for President campaign. I served as a deputy campaign manager. And when you look at really where we are today in terms of urban policy, you look at Gary and you raise the question about cities being left back, the whole question of deindustrialization. You had Mayor Hatcher, one of the most progressive mayors. He was sharp. He was brilliant. But the fact of the matter is that town was run by U.S. Steel. U.S. Steel was the second largest steel producing center. It may have had the biggest plant. Pittsburgh, number one. Gary, number two. Youngstown was number four. So whatever, when U.S. Steel dictated its terms, or when U.S. Steel eventually pulled out, it was a devastating blow to the city of Gary, leading to increasing crime and poverty, that the kind of situation that you see now. And it really raises questions really about an agenda moving forward. For example, I'm listening about the private electrical company. Well, you know, Amy, one of the things that a lot of people have forgotten about is there was a time when we had a much more robust public space. And I argue that the public space is the great equalizer in a racialized capitalist system. So we need public utilities. But instead of having public utilities, we're negotiating with private utilities. And they don't serve almost any community well, but they certainly don't serve black and brown and marginalized communities well. And I do mean by that also poor white communities. So there's a lot to be unpacked in terms of what's going on in Gary. But it's also important to look forward in this moment to the need of black folks to come together. You know, one of the outcomes, ultimately, that relationship between Richard Gordon Hatcher and Jesse Jackson, the Rainbow Coalition. We're in a period now where we need something similar to a Rainbow Coalition to really address the critical issues that were talked about at the March on Washington that just occurred. Kudos to Reverend Sharpton and Martin King III and Andrea Waters King for convening again a huge number of leaders that came together, which we need for this moment, because this is one of, if not the most dangerous moment in the history of these United States of America. That's the negative side. The positive side is we have the capacity, utilizing the concept of King's beloved community and a rainbow formation, to actually lead the way to a very positive agenda. In fact, a game-changing, transformative agenda that will deal with finally getting rid of some of the kinds of things that you just talked about, the money, dark money in politics, and also really beginning to deal with the question of a basic standard of living for all human beings in this society, in terms of not only Medicare for air, but Medicare for all. McKean's call for a guaranteed annual income, a Bill of Rights, and we talk about education for all. These bold ideas is what we need right now. Bold, bold, transformative ideas.
1: Ron Daniels, on Friday, you were in Washington, D.C., 63 years after Dr. Martin Luther King stood on the steps of the Lincoln Memorial and gave his I Have a Dream speech. Thousands assembled on Friday, including you, to warn against the attacks on voting rights. Among the people who spoke, Martin Luther King's son, Martin Luther King, Senator Bernie Sanders, Alexandria Ocasio-Cortez, as well as Martin Luther King Jr.'s granddaughter, Yolanda Renee King.
5: We will pick up the baton. We will restore the dream when voting rights are weakened. We will restore the dream when hatred tries to divide us. We will restore the dream when children are afraid to go to school. We will restore the dream when people are threatened, are treated as less than human because of their race, religion, gender, immigration status, whom they love, how much money they have, or where they were born. We will restore the dream.
1: So that is Martin Luther King Jr.'s granddaughter, Yolanda Renee King, speaking. You were there on Friday, Dr. Ron Daniels, and you were there 63 years ago. Your final comments about the significance of this moment and the attack on the Voting Rights Act and voting overall.
4: Well, I think the other theme is we're not going back. And we need to know that history because we've been here before. Every time there's been significant progress in terms of Black Americans and people of color and the oppressed, there's been a backlash. This is the ugliest backlash we've seen. It is perhaps the sort of the dying gasp of a system that needs a major overhaul. And one of the things that was so inspiring about the March on Washington, there were really, really thousands of young people there as well. And they spoke out. You saw them assembled under the leadership of the NAN Youth Division and whatever. So I'm very optimistic that, as Maya Angelou says, strong young women and men, strong people keep coming on. We are going to change this country. No matter how difficult it is, we're not going back.
1: Dr. Ron Daniels, president of the Institute of the Black World, 21st Century. Thank you so much for being with us. Coming up, Jane Fonda remembers Dolly Parton, who was laid to rest this weekend. They starred together in 9 to 5.
6: Working 9 to 5, living,
1: living, that was Dolly Parton, Jane Fonda, and Lily Tomlin, who together starred in 9 to 5. This is Democracy Now!, democracynow.org. I'm Amy Goodman. Yes, the legendary singer-songwriter, country superstar Dolly Parton, who died Tuesday in Nashville, Tennessee, surrounded by her loved ones, 80 years old, reportedly battling cancer, was laid to rest in a private burial Friday. News of Parton's death sparked tributes around the world, honoring a musical legacy that spanned decades. Dolly Parton won multiple Grammys, numerous other awards. She also starred in the 1980 film 9 to 5, yes, with Lily Tomlin and Jane Fonda. I spoke with Jane Fonda this weekend behind the stage at the Middlebury New Filmmakers Festival, where she was being honored and has a new film, Gaslit. I asked her about her relationship with Dolly Parton and the film 9 to 5.
7: So this is how 9 to 5 came to be what it was. Back in the 70s, the anti-Vietnam War movement, our movement was called the Indochina Peace Campaign, and one of my colleagues was Karen Nussbaum, an activist from Boston, and her day job was organizing women office workers. And every time she'd see me, she'd tell me stories about the kind of things that women office workers had to put up with. And eventually I said, I gotta make a movie about this. And it began as a kind of a dark comedy, but dark. And then one day I heard that Lily Tomlin was doing a one-woman show downtown called Appearing Nightly. And I had never seen her work. And I went down and I saw her, 15 characters, and she embodied every one of them. I was smitten. I had never seen that kind of brilliance before. And as I was driving home, I was enjoying myself. I'd had a beer. I was driving and I realized that I couldn't make a movie about secretaries without Lily Tomlin being in it. I didn't want to. And I turned on the radio, and it's Two Doors Down. Dolly Parton is singing Two Doors Down. And I suddenly saw Dolly. She's a secretary. She's typing. She can't see her fingers. I thought, oh, my God, Dolly, Lily, and Jane. Needless to say, we had to approach it a little differently. It became an outright comedy. And directed by Colin Higgins, and the rest is history. But that's how it came about.
1: And what was it like working with Dolly? You gave her first acting job.
7: That's right, I did. Well, first day of work, she shows up, and she's memorized the entire script. She thought that she was supposed to learn it all. And then one day, about, I don't know, 3 or 4 weeks into the shooting, she called me and Lily over during the lunch break. Come here. And, you know, she had nails like this. She put them in the corner. And she said, I think I've written a song. And she starts singing 9 to 5, using her nails as percussion instruments. And I just, Lily and I looked at each other. We both had the biggest goosebumps we'd ever had. And it was like, oh my God. This is it. This is it. At least the song is going to be a hit. This is great. This is the anthem of the Secretary's movement. And Dolly, if she had gotten to the end of the day without her and her friends laughing so hard they had to cross their legs, then she would create a cause for laughter. She laughed all the time and made sure that everybody around her guffawed all the time. I know because I spent 10 days with her on her tour bus, touring Appalachia, Missouri, Tennessee, Arkansas, because I was about to play a hillbilly, and Dolly's the only hillbilly I knew, so she helped me find a hillbilly that I could base my character on.
1: And you've talked about how smart Dolly was. She often said, I'm not insulted when someone says dumb blonde, because I'm not dumb and I'm not a blonde.
7: I know. She wasn't dumb. She had the ability, like X-ray vision. She could see through people to their essence. Whatever the outside was, she could see, good or bad, to the essence of a person, which is interesting, because what she saw in me was a virgin. She told Lily, she said, Jane's like a virgin.
1: And you sang with her?
7: One of the ways that she helped me was a character of the hillbilly that I played in The Dollmaker. She invited me to Nashville, and then we spent 10 days driving through Appalachia and meeting people. But the first night I was in Nashville, she announced to me that I was coming with her to the Grand Ole Opry and I was going to sing backup. I sang backup for Dolly at the Grand Ole Opry. Nobody knew who I was. This was 1977, I think, 78. And, I sang backup with Dolly.
1: As we talked today, Dolly was just buried. But her... The legend of Dolly Parton will live on. What did she ultimately mean to you?
7: She meant love. She really did. She loved everyone. One day we were on a photo session, me, Dolly, and Lily, and for fun, we crossed our eyes, and they took a picture of us with our eyes crossed, and she got very upset. She said, we never can show this to anybody. She said, it looks like we're making fun. I have a relative who's cross-eyed. I don't ever want to see this picture. You know, she just, you know, I was in deep hollows of Tennessee and Arkansas where people lived in tar paper shacks with no electricity or running water. And she would come in her full regalia. I never saw her without full regalia. And they loved her so much that they accepted my presence. And it was so clear that she absolutely respected them. That was why there was so much love. She never played down. She always was pulled together. She was always who she was, out of respect for her fans. She taught me the importance of acknowledging and respecting fans.
1: And finally, would you call Dolly a feminist?
7: Oh, absolutely. Absolutely. She knew from the get-go who she was. She knew that people would make fun of who she was because of how she looked. And so she did it first, and she did it so smart. And she was always in charge of her life. She was always in charge of her talent and her business and her career. It came from her. So yes, she was in charge of her life. She was a feminist.
1: Jane Fonda, thanks so much. The legendary actor and activist Jane Fonda speaking about Dolly Parton. They starred together in the film 9 to 5 with Lily Tomlin. Dolly Parton was laid to rest next to her husband, Carl Dean, in a private burial on Friday. in Nashville, Tennessee. Jane Fonda's new film is Gaslit. We'll talk more about that in the coming weeks. And that does it for today's show. A very happy birthday to Hani Masood. I'll be at the Firehouse Cinema at DCTV in Manhattan today for the Q&A after the 3:30 screening of the documentary Runa Simi. On Saturday, September 5th, I'll be in Madison, Wisconsin at the Barrymore Theater at 7:30 for a screening of Steal the Story, Please. And in Chicago on Sunday, check out democracynow.org. Special thanks to Mike Burke and Nicole Salazar. I'm Amy Goodman. Thanks for joining us.
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0: Welcome to the Commonwealth Club of California radio show. I'm Gloria Duffy, co-president and co-CEO of the club. We're a nonprofit, nonpartisan public forum that presents a range of thought leaders on the most important issues of the day. Thanks for joining us for a talk with U.S. Senator Adam Schiff, the California Democrat who succeeded longtime Senator Dianne Feinstein. Before that, he was a U.S. representative for California's 30th district. He earned the enmity of President Trump and his supporters as a vocal critic of the president, as well as the House impeachment manager for Trump's trial in 2020. Judging from his recent comments at Commonwealth Club World Affairs, his view of the president has not softened with time. Senator Schiff is in conversation with Hannah Wiley. She's the Washington, D.C. correspondent for the San Francisco Chronicle. Let's hear what he has to say.
1: Hello, and welcome to this afternoon's program with California Senator Adam Schiff. I'm Hannah Wiley, the D.C. correspondent for the San Francisco Chronicle. A little background on our speaker. Senator Adam Schiff was first elected to the U.S. Senate in 2024 after two decades in the House of Representatives representing Eastern Los Angeles County. He serves on the Agriculture, Judiciary, Small Business, and Environment and Public Works Committees, and is a member of the Senate National Security Working Group. Born in Massachusetts, Senator Schiff moved to the Bay Area as a child, later graduating from Stanford University and Harvard Law School. He settled in the Los Angeles area where he met his wife, Eve, and served as a federal prosecutor and in the California State Senate. We are glad to have Senator Schiff here in San Francisco for a conversation on what the senator recently described in a floor speech as rampant corruption under President Donald Trump, and how the president's so-called self-enrichment schemes are affecting Americans. We will also touch on the senator's political and legislative agenda, the economy, the November midterms, and critical issues that will determine the outcome of this fall's election. Welcome to San Francisco, Senator Schiff.
2: Hello.
1: Senator, I'd like to start by looking to November. Democrats are more likely to retake the House than the Senate in this November's elections. As a former member of the House, what would be the first investigation you would want the House to undertake if Democrats win control?
2: Well, first of all, thank you for moderating, and thank you to the Commonwealth Club for inviting me. I've been here many times over the years. That's a difficult question, because what I might identify today might be different a week from now. I had planned to give a floor speech on the 10 top corruption schemes of the president, and the Republicans, for a number of reasons, canceled that day of session. And so 2 weeks later, I came back, but during those 2 weeks, I kept texting my staff, we have to add this one, and we have to add this one, because there were new corruption schemes emerging every day. So I think I gave the top 13 of the top 10 corruption schemes. So it's very difficult to say, but I do think a couple of things. First, we should focus primarily on what we're campaigning on, that is bringing down costs for the American people. So our top priority should be introducing legislation that attacks rising gas prices and energy prices generally, food prices, the cost of housing. The oversight that we do, I think, all has to also come back to the cost to the American people. The American people, I think, care deeply about corruption. It's why when Trump first ran, his message about draining the swamp had a lot of resonance. Now he's made the swamp just overflowing. But nevertheless, American people don't like to see a corrupt government. But they most particularly don't like it when they see that corruption affecting their personal lives. And so just to give one example that's much in the news these days, and that is the proposed merger between Paramount and Warner Brothers. It's one thing if that merger is going through because there has been a detailed analysis of the competition in the industry, and it's believed this is best for consumers. It's another thing if this is going through because of some kind of a corrupt bargain with the president that goes to the content of CNN and changing the content of CNN. the way the previous merger involving some of the same parties has affected the changed content at CBS and the neutering of things like 60 Minutes. If this merger is for an illicit purpose and we should investigate what's behind it, then you could have thousands of people lose their jobs in the entertainment industry and throughout the economy that that industry supports. You could have fewer streaming services at higher prices for consumers. And I think the oversight that we do should always come back to that. What is the cost to the American people? Now, this is a cost that is more difficult to measure, but I would prioritize the corruption that we have seen within the Justice Department itself, because I think the damage to that department has been the most wide scale of all the agencies. Certainly things like USAID have been devastated, but it will take years, if not decades, to restore the reputation of the department for independence and nonpartisanship and the rule of law. So in the case of the slush fund for cop beaters, that's $1.776 billion of taxpayer money. That's a direct cost to taxpayers if that is allowed to go on. The president today was asked about it. He said, well, that'll be up to Todd Blanche. Well, I don't really have much confidence in Todd Blanche. I could see a scenario, for example, where instead of resurrecting that particular slush fund, they simply use other funds of the Justice Department to pay off some of the president's cronies and enablers, people like Mike Flynn, the erstwhile national security advisor for Trump in the first term, until it was discovered that he had lied to the FBI about contacts he'd had with the Russians and pled guilty twice. The administration intervened and basically dismissed a case in which the defendant already pled guilty, which is quite extraordinary. But now the Trump administration, in its second iteration, has gone further and has paid off with your money, with taxpayer money, $1.25 million to Michael Flynn. So we're seeing those payoffs take place outside of the public view and outside of this particular slush fund. But I think investigating how they're abusing taxpayer dollars at the Justice Department, looking into this corrupt IRS supposed settlement, issues like that warrant thorough investigation by a Democratic House and, I am increasingly optimistic, a Democratic Senate.
1: You laid out what you described as the top 10 ways that Trump has profited from the presidency: donations, funding his ballroom renovations, settlements with media companies. The Qatari donated Air Force One to the more than $2 billion his family has made mostly from crypto in his first year back in office. Have any of those acts met the threshold of an impeachable offense?
2: Well, I think there have certainly been abuses of the presidency that would qualify. The question, I think, will be a tactical one when the time comes. Does impeachment provide the best remedy, or are there other remedies that we should use? And I don't know where the country is going to be when we get to the new year, which is when, knock on wood, we will control one or both houses. So I don't want to prejudge impeachment as a remedy, but there should definitely be consequences for this corrupt regime and those who have enabled it. I fully expect that, much as we saw during Trump 1, the administration is going to stonewall our subpoenas. And folks might remember in the first impeachment, the president was impeached for two things, two abuses of power. The first was withholding hundreds of millions of dollars in military aid to Ukraine in order to extort that country's leader, Zelensky, into helping him cheat in the election. And the second was his stonewalling, his ignoring, his refusing to comply with congressional subpoenas. That second article was also going to be an article of impeachment of President Nixon had he not resigned from office. I fully expect he will do the same thing again. And we will have limited remedies in what to do about his stonewalling of subpoenas. But the private sector, in all too many cases, has enabled or participated in this corrupt regime by these extorted contributions to the ballroom and other Trump projects. And I would certainly like to know what other machinations went on in, for example, the capitulation of law firms and other institutions to the pressure of the president. What kind of discussions were held about the extortion of money from ABC and CBS? They will not be able to refuse our subpoenas. So there's a lot of oversight that we can do by overseeing the private sector's relationship with this regime. And we can also use the power of the purse to get answers, to force compliance. So we'll have to use those tools and others to do the oversight work that's necessary to make sure that we root out corruption and that the government starts to work again for the people and not to enrich members of the administration.
1: You were the lead House impeachment manager in President Trump's first impeachment. I'm curious, thinking about it in context of 2024, when President Trump retook the White House, he's been impeached twice. Are Democrats thinking about impeachment, though, or is it taking potential lessons from 2024 and thinking maybe impeachment isn't the best path forward politically, and voters weren't that swayed in 2024 with two impeachments on the president's record?
2: Our thinking during the first Trump administration in the House was the president had abused the powers of his office. He had committed impeachable offenses. Now, we went into those impeachments knowing that the burden in the Senate of persuading a two-thirds majority to convict would be very, very high. But our view was that we had a responsibility in the House, if somebody had committed impeachable offenses, to charge them with impeachable offenses. And I think that was the right decision. I do think that those impeachments and what they revealed about the president also contributed to the country's understanding of those events and the seriousness of those offenses. So I think there was great value in those impeachments. And certainly the president feels there was great stigma attached to those impeachments. It's part of the reason why he and his enablers in the House have been trying to explore, is there a way to expunge those impeachments? Is there some way to take away the stain of those impeachments? He will forever be the most impeached president in history. And we will have to make that decision. And certainly there are going to be conversations about that when we take over the majority in the House, and I hope the Senate. But we will also think, okay, what is the most important tool right now, given where the country is at this moment? And I don't know what the resolution will be. I think there'll be enormous public interest in an impeachment, but whether we'll make that decision or not, I reserve judgment on. And I would also say that I served on the January 6th committee. I'm very proud of the work we did on that committee to expose the violence of that day, the president's role in the incitement that day, and to set the historic record. And I say that seeing every day how much they are trying to erase the memory of that day and the permutations and gyrations that people go through when they appear before our committee in the Senate Judiciary Committee and cannot say that the president lost his reelection in 2020. They cannot pronounce those words if they hope not to have their nominations withdrawn. And it is breathtaking to me that after what our committee revealed that this would even be possible in this country. But from my point of view, that doesn't negate the importance of what we did in that committee in a very real way. It only accentuates, I think, the importance of what we did.
1: You mentioned subpoenas. Should the House or committees subpoena members of Trump's family as part of investigations into his business dealings with foreign governments, the cryptocurrency business? How much of the Trump family might be a part of subpoenas or an investigation?
2: Well, I think that's very possible and very likely, given the nature of what's been alleged. And it wouldn't be oversight involving his family just for the sake of doing oversight of his family. It would be oversight of members of his family only if there is credible evidence that they were engaged in conduct that violates the interests of the country, the laws of our country, that involves corruption. Then they don't get a pass any more than anyone else. I saw the president recently making the false claim to reporters that they want to treat me differently than everybody else. No, actually, the problem for him is we want to treat him the same as everybody else. He wants to be treated differently. He doesn't want ethics rules to apply to him. And they should apply to him, and they should apply to his kids, just like they should apply to anyone and their family if they're engaged in corrupt conduct. We simply don't know, when this administration is making decisions of foreign policy, are they with the best interests of the public in mind? Or are they because the president got a $400 million jet from Qatar? Are we making decisions vis-a-vis Saudi Arabia because they're in the best interest of the country, or because the Saudis are investing billions in Jared Kushner's investment fund, or because they've invested billions in Trump properties or crypto enterprises or that of their kids? There is simply no way of knowing, and to protect the country, we really do need to know.
1: Suppose a Democrat wins the White House in 2028. What is the first thing that you would recommend doing to begin reversing what you have described as Trump's abuses of presidential power? Would you rehire the federal workforce? Would you rebuild the Department of Education, rebuild USAID? Would you overhaul presidential ethics laws? Day one, if a Democrat wins the White House, what should they do?
2: I think day one, we should be ready to go with an aggressive, bold agenda to try to move the country forward. And we should take aim at, I think, the central problem facing the country, which is that people are working harder than ever and they're just struggling to get by. That ought to be our primary focus, our reason for being. When I was a kid, my father was in the clothing business, or the rag business, as my dad used to call it. He was a traveling salesman. He made $18,000 a year. On the strength of that single income of $18,000, my parents bought our first home for $18,000. You could buy a home for the annual income of a clothing salesman. And now we have a whole generation of young people that wonder if they'll ever be able to buy a home. The year that I was born, the average new home buyer was 28 years old. The average home buyer today is 40 years old. If you were going to have an equivalent circumstance to my dad's and be able to buy a home in California for your annual income, you would need an annual income of about $1 million. And it doesn't have to be that way in this country. And I think the Democrats should hit the ground rolling with an agenda that brings down the cost of housing and the cost of childcare and the cost of health care and expands access to health care with bold, non-incremental ideas about how to do it. In terms of the federal government itself and rebuilding the federal government, there is going to be an enormous amount of work to do. And I think we ought not to rebuild in exactly the form and function maybe some of these agencies had before. It's not as if the federal government, as any other institution, is immune from the need of change and reform. So as we rebuild, we should rebuild with an idea of making it better than it was. Simply saying we're going to go back to the status quo ante, the way things looked before this wrecking crew came along, is just completely unsatisfactory. I think a lot about the Justice Department. What should a Justice Department look like? We need to rethink, I think, in terms of the Justice Department and other agencies, what is the focus of this agency? How can it best serve the public? How can it contribute to the mission of bringing costs down and making the economy work for people? The Justice Department, I think, should have a much heavier emphasis, for example, on attacking the anti-competitive concentration of power within the corporate world. Part of the reason we see food prices going up so high is we see all these mergers of grocery chains that are just raising food costs. And a lot of the concentration of industry has resulted in higher prices for people. So as we go about reforming the federal government, we ought to do so also with an eye towards what's the objective here. And central to that objective, I think, is making the economy work for people again. The problem we have today is not that people are out of work. The problem today is that people are working, and they can barely afford to get by. And I don't think our democracy will ever be on a secure footing until our economy is on a secure footing, until people feel it's working for them. And for too many millions of people, they look at the way the economy is functioning now, and they think, my parents had it better off. Life wasn't as hard for them. They could afford a home. They had secure retirement. They had health care that they stayed with their whole life. And I think when millions of people start to see the life they have is less than their parents, for the first time in our history, all too many are willing to entertain any demagogue who comes along promising they alone can fix it. So we have got to address these big economic challenges, and I make that priority number one.
1: You mentioned that your father was able to afford a home on an $18,000 salary. In San Francisco, Mayor Lurie passed the family zoning plan to build more housing here. But even so, the rates are alarmingly high to buy a home in California. So why should voters trust Democrats to remedy some of the economic concerns when in places within Democratic control, it's astronomically expensive to live here?
2: Yeah. Well, I think both parties have fallen down on the job when it comes to affordable housing. And for different reasons, there are a number of things that we can do to bring down the cost of housing. And we're going to have a comprehensive approach to it, which means it can't be just local government, and it can't be just state government or federal government. It's going to have to be all of us working together. I think one of the most important things the federal government can do is help make it pencil out to build affordable housing. There are mechanisms that we have. We don't have to invent them. The low-income housing tax credit, for example, that really work, that help incentivize the development of low-income housing and middle-income housing, or could, but those tax incentives are capped. And so the funds available under those programs quickly reach capacity, and then new housing projects cannot qualify because they're gone. I've introduced a bill called the Housing Boom Act that would lift that cap, that would treble the amount of housing you could build under this program, if not more. It has pieces to it that focus on middle income housing and workforce housing. But these are just things that the federal government can do, and that is change the tax incentives. There are also things that we can do to stop making it worse, like the tariffs we have on Canada, which are pushing up lumber prices, and the horrible and inhumane immigration policies, which are deporting a lot of people who used to do construction work and driving up construction costs. So we can certainly stop making it worse, and we can, at the federal level, make things a lot better. But we're also, at the local level, going to have to really bring urgency to the approval of a new housing, which has always been controversial. But I do think that we have seen dramatic change in people's recognition that we have to build more housing if we're ever going to solve this problem. And that means that we have to

0: okay, how do we do this? How do we do it quickly? How do we do it responsibly? How do we create the right incentives? And I don't see why we cannot recreate what we did after World War II. When we built millions and millions of new homes for returning GIs, we built them quickly, we built them affordably, and there's just no reason why we can't do that again. And if we don't do this, if we don't address this, if we don't create a lot of new housing and do so quickly, we can continue spending billions as we have to move people who are homeless off the street and into housing, and we will simply have new people take their place on the street. There's just no way to address homelessness without addressing the scarcity of housing. So I think we're going to have to do all these things.
1: You mentioned the Justice Department earlier and how important it is for you. Critics of President Trump have accused him of politicizing the Justice Department. And here in California, the DOJ is investigating Governor Newsom and Jennifer Siebel Newsom, his wife, including an inquiry into her taxes. Do you think the governor is right that that investigation is politically motivated?
0: I think that there used to be a presumption when the Justice Department opened an investigation or conducted an investigation or sought an indictment, it was doing so in good faith and with a proper basis. When it comes to the president's enemies, the presumption has now, I think, had to be flipped on its head. It should be presumed illegitimate until it is shown otherwise. And, of course, I'm a target of the administration too, but they tried to indict six of my colleagues over a video they made that stated the obvious law and constitutional fact that if you're in the military, you do not have to obey an illegal order. Indeed, you have a duty not to. The idea that they went before a grand jury and sought an indictment, I can't tell you how shocking that is as a prosecutor. The fact that they went before a grand jury and obtained an indictment of James Comey over seashells is so absurd and dangerous. I think there will be a new terminology in the Justice Department in the future or in any DA's office where someone suggests a case and the response is, that's a seashells case. Are you out of your mind? We don't do seashells cases here. So I think the presumption has now been flipped because of the terrible bad faith. I mean, you know when Jeanine Pirro is sounding like the voice of reason, that something is really, really wrong. Blanche was asked about this, and this is another reason why he's so unfit for this job. He was asked whether it'd be appropriate for the president to fire Pirro because she dismissed a case that lacked evidence. There's a very easy answer to that question if you are any kind of a credible prosecutor, and you would say, no, you don't fire a prosecutor who does the right thing. I mean, maybe you fire her for bringing the case to begin with. I would fire her for not doing her homework and realizing there was no there there. That was a terrible travesty, and they put that Olympian to all the expense and anguish and turmoil of going through a prosecution. But we have seen the department so abuse its power, and now we have an attorney general who thinks it's not only the right of the president, but a duty of the president to go after his enemies. It's really beyond comprehension. And the result is we've seen thousands and thousands of talented career prosecutors just fleeing the Justice Department. And it terrifies me to think who's now filling those ranks, who is attracted to a department that brings seashells cases. This is why I say it's going to be such a long project to rebuild that department.
1: Have you seen evidence that the probe into the Newsoms is a seashells case? And is there anything you could do on the Judiciary Committee to shed more light on this investigation?
0: I'm not privy to any of the evidence or supposed evidence that the administration is relying upon. I just know that you can't trust the motives of the administration and you can't trust the leadership of the Justice Department. It pains me to say so, but that is so evidently clear. In terms of what the Congress can do, we can certainly do oversight of the Justice Department. One of the other legislative proposals I think that ought to be early on our agenda when we take over the House and Senate and White House is a bill that I've introduced. It's called the Protecting Our Democracy Act, and it sprang from a conversation that I had with Speaker Pelosi during the first Trump administration when I suggested that we start to think about our own set of post-Watergate reforms, just like the Congress did after Nixon.

0: After Watergate, the Congress passed an amazing set of reforms, campaign finance reforms. It established the offices of Inspector General to be independent offices to root out fraud and abuse and malfeasance within the executive. It established oversight of the intelligence community, which had been abused by Nixon. Did a lot of really important things. And we brought together the chairs of various committees, and we came up with a package of reforms to address a lot of the abuses of the first Trump administration. And we passed it in the House, and it didn't pass in the Senate. And I've reintroduced that legislation. But of course, the list of broken guardrails has now become so much longer. The safeguards that need restoring, much more expansive. What we've discovered is that norms that we thought inviolate have, well, it turns out you can violate them quite regularly as long as you have one party that is so committed to the president, it will not stand up to him in any way, shape, or form. So that means we need to enshrine these protections in law. So we will need to introduce a newer version at the end of this horror show that addresses each of these things, that tries to once again rebuild the wall of independence between the White House and the Justice Department. But I would certainly would like to look into, for example, the firing of Eric Siebert. He didn't believe there was sufficient evidence to indict Comey, and he was forced out. There should be an investigation into firing of prosecutors who will not bring politically motivated cases that lack evidence. And so I hope we will do that, and I expect we will do that oversight.
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2: You mentioned the Olympian who was the target of that case, and you mentioned that you have also been under investigation. How has it affected you and your family?
0: Well, sadly, I've had now long experience with this. After leading his impeachment and serving on the January 6th committee, during the first term and thereafter, and now during the second term, yes, we've had to beef up our security. We've been on the receiving end of innumerable threats. And each time the president goes after me, it tends to generate new threats that can take a variety of forms that threaten me and members of my family. And so this is not a new phenomenon for me. I am seeing it now play out with a lot of my colleagues who are not as used to this. Believe me, it's not something that I was ever desirous of becoming acclimated to, but I've had to.
2: You take them out to lunch and say, this is unfortunately what you have to do in order to survive this environment.
0: Yes, I've had conversations with many of my colleagues about what do you need to do to protect yourself? What should you be doing at home? What should you be doing when you're on the road? What should you be doing when you are doing publicly noticed events? And how do you afford all this? And what if they go after you using the Justice Department? And how do legal defense funds work? So sadly, we've all had to have these conversations because the list of targets and list of threats just keeps going up. And now it is not confined to Democrats on the receiving end of the president's threats and abuse. It is also extending to Republicans who are now acknowledging that they're facing their own security problems and they're having to deal with it. And I've had any number of conversations also to the effect of, yeah, we need to do something about this. I'm glad you've discovered it. I'm sorry you've discovered it in the way you have. And the result has been we have allocated some of our resources now to security. I remember on January 6th, I had been one of the floor managers that day that Speaker Pelosi appointed to manage the floor and oppose the efforts to overturn the election. So I was on the floor on January 6th, and I remember the first time I knew something was wrong. I had been vaguely aware that people were looking at their phones watching something. I really was not aware of what was going on outside the building for quite a while. And it wasn't until I looked up and I saw that the speaker's chair was empty that I knew something was up because the speaker from our prep sessions, I knew that she had planned to preside for the entire joint session. And then I remember Capitol Police rushing onto the House floor and grabbing Steny Hoyer, our number two, and whisking him off the House floor so fast. And then they came back on the House floor and made a series of increasingly alarming reports of rioters in the building, that we needed to get out our gas masks, which I didn't even know we had. And there was some degree of frustration slash panic on the floor about getting these things open. They were polyethylene bags that you pulled over your head with an elastic band around the neck and a fan so you didn't asphyxiate. And the fan set off this buzzing sound like hornets. And so this is going on all over the House floor. It's a very chaotic scene. And when the police finally came back on the floor and said, you need to get out and you need to get out now, there was a crush to get out the exit doors. And I was surprised suddenly, where did all these people come from? But they came from the other rooms adjacent to the House floor because the exit route was through the floor. And as I waited for people to leave, you could really hear it getting loud outside now and people banging on the doors to get in. And two Republicans came up to me and said, you can't let them see you, meaning the rioters. And the other said, that's right, I know these people, I can talk to these people, I can talk my way through these people. You're in a whole different category. And at first I was touched by their evident concern for my safety. But my next reaction was, if you sons of bitches hadn't been lying about the election, I wouldn't have to worry about my safety. None of us would. And when I finally walked out, I walked out with a Republican. There were these wooden posts affixed to the floor that had hand sanitizer. So when you came onto the House during the pandemic, you could wash your hands. And he had ripped this thing out of the floor, this wooden post, to carry as a club. And I said, are you really that worried? And he said, yes, I think I just heard shots, which I think was when Ashley Babbitt was shot. He had a member pin on, but I didn't recognize him. His name is Pat Philbin. He's from Texas. And I said, how long have you been here? And he said, 72 hours. Then I realized he'd just been sworn in earlier that week. And I didn't know what to say to him, so I just kind of, in a deadpan, said to him, it's not always like this. But we, you know, we've had these meetings now on a bipartisan basis with the Senate Sergeant-at-Arms, but it's a very bipartisan concern now, and it's a bipartisan problem. And it goes well beyond members of Congress. I remember talking to a school board member a couple of years ago from the South Bay who said she was not going to run for the school board again because she was getting death threats on the school board. And she says, I have a young family. Why do I need this in our lives? And we have got to find a way of stopping this. And it needs to be a bipartisan effort because we've already seen the horrible fruits of it. And it's been bipartisan.
2: 2026 is a major moment for Democrats to leverage some of the growing frustration with President Trump and Republicans to take back power in Washington. But it also seems that recent primary elections have shown the Democratic Party is ideologically splintered between the farther left wing of the party and more centrist members. For example, progressive Michigan Senate candidate Abdul El-Sayed just won a very bitter primary against a more moderate Democrat. Have you endorsed El-Sayed?
0: I'm supporting him now. And I stayed out of the primary, but I'm supporting him. And just spoke with him for the first time earlier this week. And that is the seat we must win.
2: Does his victory in the primary make the case that Democrats need to move further to the left? Or maybe the bigger question is, how is the, quote, establishment Democratic Party thinking of these primary victories from progressives?
0: The primaries, I think, have been disparate in their results. There was a moderate candidate against a progressive candidate in Hawaii, and a moderate candidate won, and progressive Senate candidate won in Michigan, and progressives certainly won in New York City, and moderates won in Virginia, and moderates won in New Jersey, and moderates won in Iowa. I'm not sure that you can extrapolate on a progressive versus moderate basis, but I think the conclusion I draw from just looking at all of these races is the candidates that are offering a bold alternative to the status quo are doing well, and those who do not offer that are doing poorly. And this shouldn't be a radical thought. People are deeply, deeply dissatisfied with the status quo. They're working their ass off and they just can't get ahead. And I remember talking to a young woman in the far north of the state who told me that she did everything she was supposed to do. She was told to go to college, get a good education. So she did. She got a lot of good student loans along with it. Between her student loans and her health insurance and her rent, which kept going up faster than her salary, she had nothing saved and nothing to save in the future. And she was just in tears describing how she was working as hard as she could. And she was terrified of getting sick because she had health insurance, but it wasn't particularly good. And she couldn't afford to get sick. That just is completely unacceptable. And it doesn't have to be that way. It shouldn't be that young people have to become horribly saddled in debt to afford an education. It shouldn't be that healthcare is unaffordable for people. If people are working hard, they should be able to afford a good quality of life in this country. And if they're not able to afford a good quality of life, it's not their fault, it's ours as policymakers. And I think any elected official who does not recognize that and is not advocating for things that are big and bold that will address that, things like Medicare for All that would bring down the cost of healthcare, I think people who are not embracing bold solutions are going to be in trouble. I think there is a commonality here also between Trump's election, and that is that in the last presidential election, Joe Biden became so closely associated with a deeply unpopular status quo. Kamala Harris only had 100 days to try to run away from a status quo, which is hard to do as vice president of the United States. And Donald Trump became the change agent. And if people are deeply unsatisfied with the economy and their life, they're going to vote for change, even change that threatens to break everything the way Trump did. Now he's the status quo. He is the horrible face of a horrible status quo in which people cannot afford anything, and we have the most oblivious leader we've ever had who thinks inflation is a hoax and has disappeared and thinks housing is so unimportant. I mean, why would you even ask me about housing when I'm talking about the ballroom? How discourteous of you, reporter. So I think we just have to stay laser focused on the economy and the needs of the American people and the need to make the economy work for people and to bring home how this president is so oblivious. The only economy he cares about is his own damn personal wealth. And he's made more money as president in a year and a half, 2 years, than in his whole life combined, in which he was mostly a failed businessman until he had the leverage of the White House to enrich himself and his family. And his economy now is doing great while everybody else is suffering. So I think Democrats that stay focused on making the economy work for people, pointing out how the president's corruption is impairing our ability to deal with these real problems, are going to do great, whether they're progressive or moderate. And I think we need a Democratic Party that is big enough for both. I want to be in the majority. I do not want to be in a small, pure Democratic Party that can't win an election because it's too narrow. We have to have a big tent, and so I welcome a big tent.
2: My final question before audience questions. You mentioned housing. It has become a defining issue in a very heated congressional contest here in San Francisco to replace Speaker Emerita Nancy Pelosi between State Senator Scott Wiener and Supervisor Connie Chan. Why do you support Connie Chan, who was endorsed by Nancy Pelosi? Why do you support her?
0: Well, I got to know Connie over the last 3 years, and I've just been very impressed with her. With her strength and her tenacity, with the degree to which she is just a very powerful voice for those who are disenfranchised. I think her immigrant experience informs a lot of what she does and the priorities that she has. So I think that she has the potential of growing into the kind of leadership that San Franciscans have had a right to expect with Nancy Pelosi now. That is an impossible standard, but I see in her someone who has Nancy's tenacity her passion for a better life for her constituents, and who is looking after the most vulnerable. I think she will make a great member of Congress.
2: I know how important the Speaker Emerita's endorsement was in your Senate campaign. Did she ask you to endorse Supervisor Chan?
0: No. In fact, I endorsed Connie before the Speaker did. I certainly discussed with the Speaker, I didn't want to get involved in a race in her district without talking about it with her first. But this was not something that she asked me to do. It was something I wanted to do. And I don't get involved in that many races unless it is a must-win district for Democrats. So whether it's helping our new candidate in Maine, Troy Jackson, or Josh Turek in Iowa, or James Tallarico in Texas, or Mary Peltola in Alaska, Sher Brown in Ohio, Roy Cooper, I was just at an event for him last night. I'm going everywhere, doing everything I can to help flip the Senate. And the good news is, we now have multiple pathways to flipping the Senate. But Connie was one of those rare candidates in a Democratic primary where I felt strongly enough about getting involved.
2: We have 7 audience questions here, so let's try to get through as many of them as possible. This one might be simple. Are you running for president in 2028?
0: No, I'm not. Somebody has to stay in the Senate. All my colleagues are running for president. No, I just got elected to the Senate, and I really want to focus on the job I have to do, which is represent 40 million people, which I feel very lucky to do. And I also feel that we're at a really perilous moment in our history where it is really not clear where the country is heading. And I think I have an important role to play in the Senate in protecting our democracy, and that is more than a full-time occupation.
2: This question is about the war in Iran, and if there's any opportunity to gain support for alternative or greener energy sources and sectors, considering we've seen the impact on gas prices and whatnot. But I also want to broadly ask you, like, how do Democrats end the war in Iran and in Gaza as well? How do Democrats approach foreign policy?
0: Well, that's a very big question. I would say vis-a-vis the Iran war, one of the tools that we've been using have been war powers resolutions to try to bring this war to an end. I was the first senator to introduce a war powers resolution. I did it before the Iran war began, when we started blowing up ships in the Caribbean. Under our Constitution, our founders did something that was truly revolutionary. At that time, it was the monarch who always had the power to make war. It wasn't the parliament, but our founders gave that power to the Congress, not the president, because they feared that a president might grow too fond of war. Well, if there was ever a president who's grown fond of war, it's this one. And it began with blowing up these ships in the Caribbean. It continued until we were blowing up shipwreck survivors on ships in the Caribbean. But the important thing to note for people is these uses of military force are unlawful and unconstitutional in the first instance, because only Congress has the power to authorize force that way, barring an attack on the U.S. or an imminent attack on the U.S., neither of which was present in the case of Iran or in the case of Venezuela or in the case of these boat strikes. And I have another resolution I'll be bringing up as soon as we get back, again, to try to bring an end to the Iran war. And we have been winning some of these floor votes. And each time we do, we grow, I think, more of the congressional support needed to truly bring an end to the war. The way to bring an end to the war is by not funding it. And if we had some of the Republicans willing to go with us to say we are going to cut off funding for this, then it would dramatically bring about an end to the war. This war was ill-considered from the very beginning. It's already had the most tragic consequences. We've lost 18 service members. It has escalated the cost of living for American families. It has empowered Iran already, tragically. Prior to the war, the Iranians may have theorized that they had the power to close the strait, notwithstanding the force the United States might use to reopen it. They may have known that in theory. Now they know it in practice. And that is already a strategic defeat for the United States. I don't know how the administration ends this war, except I think for their part, they're going to look for any face-saving way they can. which means that the resolution is not going to be a good one. It will not, I think, bring about any meaningful guarantee of an end to the Iranian nuclear program. After the president tore up and dumped all over the JCPOA, he seems desperate for something that would be even half as good as the JCPOA. So I don't know how the administration ends this, but I do know that Congress needs to do everything it can to end this. And we need to continue forcing our colleagues to vote on this deeply unpopular war until we get enough votes to cut off funding for it.
2: And what about in Israel? And it's become a defining, divisive issue among Democratic voters. Does the Democratic Party need to change its position on Israel?
0: I think that the actions of the Netanyahu government have really brought about a sea change of public opinion in the United States towards Israel, and particularly towards this Israeli government, towards Netanyahu's government. And I think that the U.S. Congress now is going to have to be very circumspect about the support that we give Israel and make sure that it is used to protect Israel and not used for indiscriminate bombing in Gaza or Lebanon or to expand the war. In one of the few areas of agreement I have with the administration, I think that Israel ought to do everything it can to meet this peace plan that the administration helped put together. Hamas has said that it is willing to disarm. I don't trust Hamas. At the same time, tragically, I don't trust Netanyahu. But I do think it is very much in Israel's interest to try to make that peace plan successful and try to take every step that it can to encourage all of the points to be implemented, including the disarmament of Hamas, but also the withdrawal of Israel as agreed to under this peace deal. And I think the Congress, for its part, should weigh in and use the leverage it has, which includes funding for Israel, to stop the settler violence in the West Bank, to stop the perpetuation of the war in Gaza. And I've been the author of some of these efforts in the Senate, one of which early in the year or last year garnered the support of every single Democrat in the Senate except Senator Fetterman. It was a rare rebuke of the Netanyahu administration by all of the Democrats in the Senate. And I'm now leading a letter on pushing back against the violence in the West Bank, which I hope to gain similar broad support for. But I think that it's important both to condemn Hamas and the terrorist attack, the murder and the rape of Israeli civilians by Hamas, but also to acknowledge the wanton destruction in Gaza perpetrated by the Netanyahu government, as well as the settler violence. I think the U.S. should use the leverage it has to attack both of those things.
2: AIPAC spending has become a bogeyman in this election cycle. You have benefited from AIPAC spending in the past. What is the Democratic Party's, what do you think the approach should be to AIPAC spending?
0: For my own part, I can't speak for the whole party, I've always tried to figure out what is the way to get to a two-state solution, which I think is the only enduring way to end this conflict. And that has at times put me at odds with AIPAC. I was a strong supporter of the JCPOA, and after my support of that, AIPAC was furious with me. But I'm going to continue to make my decisions based on what I think is in our national security interest and in the interest of peace in the Middle East, a safe and secure Israel living side by side with a safe and secure Palestinian state. And I will let the organizations across the spectrum decide whether they want to support me or others, or whether I want their support based on whether they agree with what I think is best. And if they do, they do, and if they don't, they don't.
2: Final question. We got a lot of questions like this. What will it take to turn the Democratic Party into a fighting force against the Republican agenda? And I think maybe the question here is, are the Democrats fighting back enough?
0: Yeah. Well, I don't think you can ever be satisfied until you start winning and defeating the other side with the strength of the fight. And I think there's been enormous frustration, which I totally understand, that lacking the numbers for legislative victories in the Congress, it's very hard. Now, We have been successful in some respects in stopping worse things from happening. We, for example, have been able to fend off this disastrous SAVE Act, which the president has been trying to force through the Senate. The Senate Democrats have been really the only wall that has held to prevent that from taking place. But I would say this about, because I think implicit in this question is, shouldn't we fight more like Republicans? I don't want to become what they are. I don't want a Democratic president to abuse their power the way this one does. I don't want to see a Democratic president engage in impeachable conduct or abuse power of his position to enrich himself. I don't want to see a Democratic president use the Justice Department to go after his enemies. I don't want to see any of that. But I do want to see a Democratic Party that has the courage of its convictions and is willing to fight for what it believes in and to fight for things that are bold, that is not a return to the past, that is not incremental, that move the country forward. I mentioned Medicare for All because this is a very efficient way to get health care. I think every American that wants to participate in Medicare should be able to participate in Medicare. That is not a difficult thing to conceive of. And we have to be, I think, prepared to embrace something like that and to say, okay, if you put us back in power, we will restore the premium tax credits under the ACA. That just doesn't cut it. And yeah, they should be restored. But that is not an answer to the fact that millions of people still don't have health care and millions that do can't afford it. You know, if you go to the wrong hospital in an emergency, you get charged and go into horrible debt because it wasn't on your plan when you were suffering a heart attack. It's not like you could say, take me to a different hospital. So I want to see a Democratic Party that articulates a few big, bold ideas, that is willing to take risks and experiment, that is willing to be Rooseveltian, both in experimenting and realizing that certain experiments may not work, but some will. That could be enormously beneficial to the country, and we cannot be afraid of that. I'd also like to see a Democratic Party that is Rooseveltian in the Theodore Roosevelt sense of being champions for the environment and attacking climate change and dramatically expanding renewable energy. And we will have a lot of work to do because we have been racing backwards under this administration.
2: Well, Senator Schiff, thank you for joining us here today. I'm Hannah Wiley, and Senator, thank you again.
0: Well, thank you, and thank you all for coming. Can I just say one last thing? Because I know how difficult and bleak things can be right now, and how many Americans are just terrified of where we are. I have every confidence we're going to get through this. We are a deeply resilient country. We have been through other challenging times in our history. This too shall pass. But what we do in this moment will determine how quickly it passes. And there is a role for all of us. And the most important thing is to be engaged. There's nothing more dispiriting than feeling you have no power to influence your circumstances. And the fact you do have power to influence your circumstances, whether your circle is large or small, we all have the ability to influence others and to help get this great country through this terrible chapter of our history. And I thank you for all that you're doing. Thank you.

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Today, you heard U.S. Senator Adam Schiff. Our program's a production of Commonwealth Club World Affairs of California. I'm Gloria Duffy, the club's co-president and co-CEO. 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
1: Welcome to Left, Right, and Center, everybody. I am David Green. Well, President Trump's popularity continues to sink, dragged down by the war in Iran and also unaffordability in the United States. So in the past week, he has turned to a strategy where maybe he feels like he can notch some wins, and that is launching economic warfare. And there are two fronts. The first is Iran, a war that he has struggled to finish and a war that's been going on for 6 months now. Now the president has vowed to strangle and isolate Iran's economy through new sanctions, calling it a, quote, economic D-Day. Here's Treasury Secretary Scott Bessent announcing the plan.
2: Our objective is to sever every economic lifeline that sustains this tyrannical regime until Tehran stands alone.
1: The president's second front in this economic warfare is against our northern neighbor, Canada. The president wanted to even trade between us and them, but after talks recently broke down, we're in quite a tariff war. If these economic fights are worth it to the president, what do Americans have to gain or lose here? And that's where we want to begin the conversation today. Moa Lathy is here with us on the left, as always. And we have a new voice on Left, Right, and Center this week. It's Orrin Cass. He is on the right. He is founder and chief economist of American Compass and also a contributor to the New York Times and the Financial Times. Orrin, thank you for being here and taking the plunge into Left, Right, and Center. We appreciate it.
3: Long-time listener, first-time R on, I guess, on the program.
1: There we go. Well, we love that. I'd love to start with you. I mean, can we talk about Iran? This is a country that is familiar with U.S. sanctions over the past 45 years, and the signals we're getting from their leadership is that they're going to weather this new threat like they've done in the past. As you look at what President Trump is doing, do you see any reason to think that these sanctions are going to be different in some way or lead to what the president's talking about?
3: Well, it seems like they are escalating further. There are most of the time more tools in the tool belt, and I think they're trying to use a lot of them. The problem is the position the U.S. is in, given the basis on which we started this war. It did not, I would say, have very clear objectives for what we were trying to achieve, and we're not ultimately in a position to prevail. And so now I think the question is less, can we do these economic sanctions? We can. I'm sure they will cause pain in Iran. They won't really cause much pain here in the U.S., if any. But it's not clear what we can hope to do at this point besides just get back to where we were before the war started.
1: So I just want to make sure I understand what you're saying. If this had been a war that was started from a position of more strength and with clear objectives, you're saying that this is a tool in the toolbox that could be more effective. But because there were not clear objectives and because we're sort of in a difficult position, it seems like with Iran, that makes you less optimistic about something like this.
3: I think that's right. I think even now, if we ask what are the objectives of these sanctions, you know, surely we want the strait to be open again. Of course, before the war, they were open. Are we trying to halt the nuclear program? It's not clear if that's even on the table for negotiating at this point. You know, Treasury Secretary Bessent, you heard him speaking about the kind of problems of the tyrannical regime in Iran. Are we now seeking regime change or not? At times, Trump has said yes. Generally, the answer has been no. I think we are essentially hoping we can get the strait open again, but it's not clear what levers the U.S. does have that could actually force the regime from power or force it to do what we want on the nuclear issue.
1: Mo, I guess one of the levers that President Trump is at least hoping to use here is getting other countries involved. The president and the administration are threatening countries if they don't cut economic ties with Iran, and that includes China. And, you know, the first response from Chinese officials, they shot back sort of scoffing at all of this. But do you see any path here if President Trump is able to bring on countries like China and expand the threat to make Iran feel, you know, the potential for more pain?
4: I mean, China's the ballgame in this, right? Like, they're the one that matters.
1: Right.
4: Like 90% of Iran's exported oil goes to China. And China has kind of figured out, like, how to get around this. So China doesn't have to do this. And it's not like we're going to do anything to China because Trump doesn't. So I don't get it. I mean, I think everything Orrin said is primarily right. Like, these sanctions will hurt Iran. Iran doesn't care. They have shown time and time again they are willing to let their people suffer to wait this thing out. So I don't get this other than it's the spaghetti strategy, right? They're just throwing whatever they can against the wall to see what sticks, because the war has been a failure. And if anything, as I think Oren rightly points out, we're in a worse position today because we've lost the strait. And it remains now their single greatest bargaining chip. If this economic pressure, which probably doesn't work because China's not going to be on board, is designed to reopen the strait, like Iran's shown us, that's not going to be effective. They're just going to hold on to it and wait Trump out.
1: Oren, it sounds like we're all sort of saying the same thing, that as we hear about this as a conflict between the United States and Iran, we really are at a moment where we should be thinking about this as an inflection point in the relationship between the United States and China. That's how our listeners and everyone should be really seeing this moment. Is that fair?
3: Yeah, I agree very much with that. I would say it's not so much an inflection point in the relationship as it is a realization of the actual state of the world. I think the reality is that a lot of, certainly Americans and even more so foreign policymakers, still had in their head this idea of the U.S. as the global hegemon or superpower that kind of got to call the shots everywhere. And the reality is that that's not really true anymore. You know, the one place I might disagree with Mo a little bit is when he says Iran isn't as susceptible to these pressure points. That's a universal problem. You know, the sanctions as a way of getting almost anybody to do what you want tends not to be very effective.
4: Right.
3: Typically, it has to be backed up with the credible idea that, you know, you will take over the country if you have to. Not that that's worked especially well for the U.S., but at least the U.S. could threaten or follow through on that in the past. What we're really seeing today, and the Iran situation lays bare, is a reality that the days of the U.S. just deciding what is going to happen everywhere in the world and being able to bring unbearable global pressure to bear if people don't go along, that world is over. And in an ideal world, Trump seemed like the figure who ideally would have understood that and already been conducting himself that way. You know, Secretary of State Rubio is somebody who, right when he came into office, for instance, emphasized that this idea of a unipolar world is over and we have to be operating now in a multipolar world. I think the approach Trump took pretty much disregarded that, very much to our regret. But hopefully one good thing that comes out of it is that this is now better understood, that it's not just a question of whether we want the U.S. to be the world's policeman or we want to be going and promoting this or that around the world. It's a question of what we even can do, and what we can do is limited in many ways.
1: That's so interesting. I mean, Mo, I listened to Oren there, and there's certainly a narrative that President Trump's foreign policy has been, you know, a failure in many ways. But Oren kind of paints an interesting picture to me that, like, the United States was losing its role as the country calling the shots around the world. That predated Trump. Trump came in and promised everything, like, you know, America first, and we're going to be powerful, and I can do whatever I want. That's not happening. And I wonder if this president goes down as sort of a last gasp, trying to do something dramatic and be Mr. Tough Guy around the world, just facing the reality, as Oren is saying, that this is the new world order, and the United States does not have the leverage that it always had in the past.
4: I think what this president has shown us is that he has proven without any doubt that the days of unilateral muscle flexing are over. The United States still can and should have a leadership role in the world. But what we've found out is that going alone and pissing off our allies along the way is not the way to get it done. That we can get it done when we actually build multilateral coalitions, that we can at least, you know, play a legitimate leadership role in the world. But this is embarrassing to the United States, because this is a president who said he was going to go out there, beat his chest, and the world would just comply. And we are now seeing people come to terms with the fact that they can just shrug it off and go about their business, go about their days. Other countries do not need us in the way this president tried to demonstrate that they do. And that's a that's a sad and dangerous place for the United States.
3: I disagree a little bit there, and I think this is where we'll likely in the future also see a pretty significant left-right divide, because, you know, Mo's prior answer was China is the whole ball game. And now he's saying, well, if we'd worked with our allies, maybe we could have accomplished something, which is essentially the opposite of that. And, well, and I think he's correct the first time when he says that China is the whole ball game. The reality is that this Iran situation would not be going better if somehow, you know, we had been able to fly more planes out of European airspace or something. The shift to a multipolar world isn't to a shift of a multipolar world with allies we just have to cooperate with. It's a shift to a multipolar world where there is an adversary of essentially comparable strength. And in that world, it's not going to be just a question of better alliances. It's going to be a reality that what U.S. policymakers might want to do, what our values might say would be nice to do, are far beyond what we can do.
4: And look, I want let me just clarify, because I actually don't disagree with you. My point that China was the ballgame was in the context of whether or not these economic sanctions, this economic war against Iran that the administration just announced, was going to be successful. If China ignores it, then it won't be successful, full stop. And I'm not suggesting that just if we hold hands with our traditional Western allies and sing kumbaya, that we'll get whatever we want. I'm not suggesting that. And you're right. Just asking more countries nicely to let us fly missions out of their bases isn't the right thing either. But maybe if we hadn't unilaterally gone to war without actually trying to work, build an international community to repair the damage that was created when he tore up the first Iran deal, maybe we'd be further along with a multilateral non-military response than we are by this go-it-alone military response, because the go-it-alone military response doesn't work. So I'm not suggesting we go back to the, you know, the old world order, but in this new world order, which is far more complex, with non-state actors proving to be huge threats, all sorts of challenges out there, I think we still need allies. I think we still need to work with other countries for the reason that we don't control all the levers anymore. Having more people on board with us still allows us to play some sort of leadership role.
1: Warren, I wonder, you know, Mo is articulating a lot of what I think we're going to hear from Democrats as they talk about foreign policy out on the campaign trail in coming years. As you think about maybe not just focusing on our traditional Western alliances, but that maybe what President Trump has done is not the perfect solution in this new world order, like how would you articulate a new foreign policy coming from conservative circles that we might see in the next few years?
3: Well, I agree entirely with Mo about the point that we do need allies. The question is to what end and what can we accomplish with them? Because, you know, the way that I think about the world, and I think you'll see a lot more of this in right of center foreign policy, is essentially that we are headed back to a world of different spheres. You know, you don't have to call it Cold War 2.0. There are all sorts of ways it will look nothing like the first Cold War. But you do have two quite incompatible economic and political systems that do not work well together and are going to have to operate quite separate from each other. And so as I think about what the U.S. should be, first of all, what the U.S. should be focused on is the interests of the American people. And in pursuing a foreign policy that advances those interests, I think what we want to do is ensure that we have security within our own borders and ensure that we have a large enough economic sphere that is unified in its opposition to the alternative. And we'll get into this in the Canada discussion, but what we really need our allies for is for a sort of unified defense security platform and economic zone that is going to be large enough to stand up to a Chinese-led one.
1: All right, and we are going to talk about Canada and the tariff war that has begun. That's coming up next, but we're going to take a quick break. Mo and Oren and I will be right back with more Left, Right, and Center. All right, welcome back to Left, Right, and Center. I'm David Green with Mo Alathy on the left. And on the right this week, we have Oren Cass. He is founder and chief economist of American Compass and also a contributor to The New York Times and The Financial Times. We were talking about economic warfare and what we have been hearing and seeing from President Trump in recent days. Obviously, something he's calling economic D-Day, tightening sanctions on Iran. But also we've seen a front open up with our northern neighbor, Canada. Trade talks between those countries, the United States and Canada, broke down last weekend. And here is Canadian Prime Minister Mark Carney's take.
5: In short, they asked too much and they offered too little.
1: Okay, so there is a neighbor and a once ally shrugging their shoulders when they're being kicked in the shin, to use some of the language that we were using a few minutes ago. But now the United States and Canada have announced a tariff war up to 50% back and forth on a range of exports. Oren, I know tariffs are something that you've thought about a lot and written about a lot in the past. What is President Trump doing here, and how might this help Americans in the short run or long run, if at all?
3: Well, I think it connects to exactly what we were talking about before the break, which is the need for the United States to have a wider economic market, economic partnerships with countries that are willing to play by the same rules, but importantly, to hold hands and hold the line against China. One of the biggest problems we've had under the USMCA framework, you know, which was the successor to NAFTA, is that you have a situation where if foreign goods can get into Canada or Mexico, well, then they start getting treated like Canadian or Mexican goods coming into the U.S. And with China in particular, there's a huge problem that nobody in a capitalist market can really compete with China. So let's just take, you know, autos, electric vehicles as the quintessential example. If we are going to have a free trade agreement with Canada, Canada has to agree not to take Chinese batteries that are absurdly subsidized. It has to agree not to take Chinese electric vehicles that are going to compete with vehicles that the U.S. might want to sell. Most of the countries that the U.S. has been negotiating with have agreed to that. So Mexico has committed very strongly to holding hands with the U.S. Even smaller countries we've done deals with in Southeast Asia. This is an ongoing issue with the EU, but they're working on it. Everyone sort of agrees we are going to have to find a way to keep Chinese distorted exports out of our common market. And Canada appears to have said no. They are trying to show that they can play both sides and make deals with China as well. And the U.S. is saying, I guess you can do that if you want, but if that's what you do, then you're not going to have a very good relationship with us. And I think that's a choice the U.S. is rightly putting countries to. And I think Canada is making the wrong choice.
1: Mo, you said China's the whole ballgame. I mean, if this tougher stance with Canada is a way to force Canada to have a different approach to China, do you see some positives here potentially?
4: I guess there's a couple ways to look at this. Yeah, I want the United States to have the best trade terms with everybody that it can. That comes from actual negotiations. But one thing that has become somewhat evident since Donald Trump returned to office is a lot of our trade partners don't see us as a reliable trade partner anymore. And so they feel forced to begin looking elsewhere. One way to look at it that I've heard is that the Canadians are looking more towards China because they no longer feel that we are a dependable trade partner because of just the willy-nilly way that this president has gone about tariffs since he returned to office. And so I'm all for if we truly feel that there are areas where Canada or any of our trading partners are being unfair, let's talk about it. Let's try to negotiate it. I do not think the way to do it, though, is to launch a full-scale trade war by announcing tariffs on all sorts of other goods that actually end up hurting American manufacturers and consumers as much as anybody else. And when you look at him tariffing aluminum, which we actually need from Canada, or fertilizer that our farmers rely on, we're hurting American farmers. When you are launching a tax on electricity, putting us in a position where we no longer have access to Canadian power, which we actually use and we actually need, like, it just doesn't make sense If Orrin were the U.S. trade rep conducting negotiations, I don't think he would take this approach. I think he would be more strategic rather than launching a full-scale, willy-nilly trade war that targets sectors that impact American consumers and American manufacturers as much as they do the Canadians.
1: Well, Orrin, it's actually interesting because I do think about some of the rhetoric that we've been hearing from the administration. I mean, the White House keeps saying that Canada has been unfair to the United States. This is Vice President J.D. Vance actually lumping Canada in with China.
6: Canada and China have been the two worst countries when it comes to trade policy anywhere in the world.
1: Is there an issue of trust here? And I guess I wonder if, because of some of what President Trump has said, renaming lakes and some of the rhetoric, does trust erode in some of these conversations to a point where potentially, like, could we see the opposite effect? I mean, could this actually push Canada closer to China instead of working with the United States, as allies to oppose China?
3: I certainly take the point that I think a lot of the rhetoric and so forth, going back to the start of the administration, has obviously been needlessly antagonistic to Canada. That being said, I don't agree with Mo's characterization of kind of the whole world deciding or our allies deciding that, you know, we are not a trustworthy trade partner and or are difficult to deal with and looking elsewhere, because the reality is that everybody else did come to a deal with the U.S. In the opening weeks after what Trump called Liberation Day, when he was causing all of the initial disruption, if we're saying, oh, you know, look at this, this is, everyone's going to retaliate, this is going to, you know, destroy trust, et cetera, the reality is that's not what happened. The opposite happened. Almost none of our allies retaliated at all. For the most part, they actually acknowledged that the U.S. had some very good points about ways the system was not working, about ways they were free riding. They all came to the table. They all made deals. Those deals have all stuck. Trade is proceeding smoothly with all of them, and Canada is the outlier. And so it's possible that the U.S. is kind of giving Canada some much worse, unfair set of terms than what it's asking of everybody else. But I doubt it. I think actually the evidence is very clear from, frankly, Mark Carney himself, that he sees himself as a hashtag resistance figure, and he's going to go to Davos and give a brave speech. And unfortunately, it is very damaging to Canada. Canada just doesn't have any of the cards here. And so while I take Mo's point that, you know, there are absolutely costs to the United States and to American consumers and American firms as well, the reality is that it is extraordinarily asymmetric in the cost to Canada relative to the cost to the U.S. And that relative to the overall scale of the U.S. economy, of economic activity, you know, the effects that you're going to see here on this side of the border, as was the case with all of the other tariffs that we were warned were going to cause all these effects and simply did not, the effects are not going to be that big. So I think we need to treat our allies fairly. I think we need to have clear and reasonable demands. We need to be predictable. I think, again, less kind of antagonistic rhetoric would be nice. But as a fundamental strategy,

0: what we negotiated was materially better than where we were before. In many cases, we kind of negotiated back to where we started, you know, maybe more trade diversion, but not less importing. And its impact on the overall economic outlook, I think, is a matter for debate. I don't know that it is as clear, Oren, as maybe you see it. The second thing is that, you know, it didn't have a negative impact on the United States. I don't think you can say that as clearly. When you look at the direct correlation that many people see between tariffs and inflation, tariffs and increased prices for American consumers, I'm reluctant to say to an American consumer who is truly struggling with the cost of living and saying, yeah, these tariffs had nothing to do with that, like it wasn't real. I think people feel it and they have been feeling it. And I think the double whammy of a trade policy and tariff policy that did materially increase prices for a lot of people, along with a misguided war in Iran that increased prices for people, particularly at the gas pump, I'm just not comfortable saying to people that what they're feeling as a result of those two policies isn't real. And so, and we're about to see it again if this trade war with Canada actually takes shape and you do see the retaliation escalate on both sides. There are going to be a lot of people, right? There's a reason why Susan Collins in Maine is denouncing this, because of the impact it's going to have on Maine fishermen who export a lot to Canada.
1: She called this a mistake, right? Yeah. And Oren, I do wonder what Republicans, I mean, even if we don't see sort of how this plays out long term anytime soon, are Republicans in a difficult spot defending this or having to buck the president and do what Susan Collins did in Maine and say this tariff war is a mistake?
2: Well, look, conversely, Jared Golden, the Democratic congressman from Maine, said he supports it. So this isn't clear cut either way in the let's count our political noses. But more importantly, I really take issue with the way Mo framed that critique, because there was this sort of vague, like, well, people have a feeling about this and it's unclear. Like, either you have data and can support this argument or you don't. I mean, fortunately, we have a consumer price index that measures the price level quite carefully. And you can just look at the consumer price index since Liberation Day and see that, in fact, inflation steadily came down over the course of the year. Until the Iran war, it was almost all the way back down to 2%. I completely agree with Mo that the Iran war has had very negative effects on prices. But if you look at the actual effect on the consumer price level of the tariffs, you can kind of go try to find it. You might find a fractional percentage in some cases, but the fact that people feel there are problems with affordability, which I completely agree with, there are huge problems with affordability, is not evidence that tariffs are the cause of the problem. And when you think about Canada, you'll see that even more so. Imports from Canada as a share of GDP are just not high enough for imposing tariffs on them to have a significant effect on price levels. And so I think it would be much better, especially in conversations like this, if we had sort of clear database discussions about what is happening and then talk to the American people about, you know, where we do need policy changes, as opposed to just taking the policies we don't like and saying, well, we validate your feelings that this must be the cause?
0: No, sure. I don't disagree with you. And I actually think that there is room for tariffs in our trade policy. I think they can be when they're done strategically. But when you look at a number of reports that came out at the time, it shows that the tariffs did reshape who we traded with far more than how much we imported. So the overall trade balance for the United States didn't really shift. And because of the haphazard way the president did it, without the legal authority he needed to back it up, once the Supreme Court overturned it, we started to have to pay refunds to a lot of our international trading partners. We are paying out more in refunds than we brought in. So the two things the president said this was going to do, one, that it was going to make the trade balance right-sized for the United States,

0: two, that it would be a net benefit, it would be a revenue generator for the country. Neither one of those has borne out. And so I'm not saying let's never do any tariffs. I'm saying let's be strategic in our trade policy, not just stand up, thump our chest and say we're going to tariff the hell out of everybody. Let's negotiate the right deals in the right way. And I don't think we're seeing that with Canada right now.
1: Oren, as you've watched tariff disputes like this play out in the past, I mean, is there something we could tell Americans, like, if and when you start feeling X, this was a good policy for the United States, this tariff war with Canada?
2: It's a great question, and I think it speaks to the way tariffs have different purposes and goals, right? I think some of the things that we're doing with tariffs, so for instance, having a significant baseline tariff pretty much around the world is oriented toward that goal of rebalancing and reducing trade deficits. And of course, Mo is right that we didn't reduce the trade deficit significantly in the first year. You can't reduce the trade deficit until you build entire new factories and create the capacity. So that's a many years long process. I think the good news is that the early indicators on demand, on manufacturing sentiment and so forth have all moved up significantly. But that's going to be a multi-year process. At the other extreme, you have what we're doing with China, where the tariffs are really intended to push the economies apart, to say wherever we're getting stuff from, we want to get less from China. And as Mo said, that's happening, and that's a good thing. In between, you have something like this Canada situation, where you are essentially using a tariff as leverage. It's a negotiating tool, right? In a sense, it's no different than what we're doing with Iran. In other senses, it's completely different. But when you have a confrontation with another country and you are trying to force them to change their policy, and the things that you can do to attempt to change their calculus have costs for you as well. That's not unusual. But the question is, do they work or not? In the long run, does this lead to Canada or countries generally agreeing to what the U.S. wants to see with respect to China in particular? If we are able to come out of this with a trading zone of friendly allied countries that have all agreed with us not to trade with China, that will be incredibly valuable to the American people in the long run. Canada decides doesn't want to be one of those countries. That's unfortunate. We can't force them to decide one or the other. But if that's their decision, we are better off with them on the outside than saying, go ahead, have free trade with China and send all your Chinese stuff in here. We just can't accept that.
1: All right. Well, wondering what you all out there think about tariffs or anything else that we talk about on the show. You can tell us and you can engage with one another in debate if you join the Left, Right, and Center Substack. We'll send you a weekly email, to give you a chance to hone up on the show and get to debating with one another. You can join at kcrwlrc.substack.com. Again, that's kcrwlrc.substack.com. We're going to take a break and come right back and talk about flock cameras when we come back with more Left, Right, and Center. All right, we are back with more Left, Right, and Center. I'm David Green. Mo Alethi is here on the left. On the right, we have for the first time on Left, Right, and Center, Oren Cass. He is the founder and chief economist of American Compass and a contributor to the New York Times and the Financial Times. You know, I think obviously we've been talking about the economy, and the economy is going to be a big issue in this coming election, surely in the presidential election heading into 2028. But there's also a dark horse in these upcoming midterms that, who knows, could affect races up and down the ballot. For some voters, the question to candidates is simple. Do you or do you not support flock cameras in your communities? Flock is actually just one technology brand of many that installs cameras in public places to read license plates. Law enforcement says this is a tool to help track stolen vehicles, to help combat human trafficking, also tackle other crimes. But there's also a broad swath of people across the political spectrum who say that these cameras are invading personal privacy. And that has led to cameras being vandalized in 36 states in the U.S. And people have been swarming council meetings to get their cities to cancel contracts with Flock and others. I mean, we were talking off mic a few minutes ago, asking each other if you're pro-Flock or anti-Flock. Oren, where do you stand?
2: I'm fairly anti-Flock. I think there are plenty of good and worthwhile applications of video monitoring and other things. Obviously, you have all sorts of CCTV in urban centers and so forth. At the same time, I think we need to be very aware of the extent to which, especially the new wave of technology that's hitting us, by default will lead toward constant and permanent surveillance of everybody at all times. I am equally anti people asking if they can record our Zoom conversation for their notes, because I don't want to be recorded all the time. You can take notes if you want notes. And so I think we are at a place where we are having to very quickly figure out what the social norms are, what the community standards are going to be, and what trade-offs we're willing to make. And by default, my sense is you see way too much, oh, well, this solved a crime, therefore it's good, you have to be for it. And it's really important to remember, you know who's really good at preventing crime? China. And at some point, we have to be willing to think seriously about what the long-term priorities are for our civil liberties rather than just adopt every technology as soon as it comes along.
1: Mo, are flock cameras crossing a line for you?
0: They are. I mean, look, I am not anti-tech, but I am anti-mass deployment of tech before we've thought through all the ramifications, and we certainly have not thought through all the ramifications of this. I think Oren brings up a really strong point on privacy issues. There are good uses of this type of stuff, or there's some good outcomes for this type of technology, right? Like, police departments actually can use these to help identify or find missing persons or stolen vehicles. But I think there are a couple of challenges that we have not figured out yet. Number one, it doesn't work as well as it's sold right now. There were a couple of hundred false stolen vehicle alerts in the last couple of months, where people actually ended up getting pulled over and treated as if they stole a car when it was their own car. That's about close to a 1/3 false positive rate. That's a problem. Number two, there's a growing pattern of abuse, and it's mainly domestic abuse. You had one police officer in Florida arrested for using this to keep tabs on his estranged wife. You saw another officer in Kentucky arrested for over 2,000 searches on the mother of his child, tracking her across multiple states when she had a protective order against him. Not to mention the case that did get quite a lot of buzz of a Texas deputy who used this to find a woman he claimed gone out of state to have an abortion. He used this to track her. And the charges, when they found her, they ended up DA not pressing charges because medical examiner said, yeah, actually, it wasn't an abortion. So the abuse pattern is real. And then number three, there are a lot of people on the left who are concerned about this technology being used by ICE, which is a federal agency that has already shown its pattern of abuse. Flock says, no, we are not cooperating. We are not giving this over to the federal government. This is only being used by local agencies. Well, there's over 7,000 agencies now that are part of the network that Flock serves. And so it can easily make its way into agencies that the company says. So for all those reasons, we're just not ready for this to be used in a responsible way.
1: Well, and we should say, like, there has been a bipartisan outcry over this. You've got three House Republicans who have introduced a bill to stop the federal government from buying flock cameras and other similar technology. You've got a Democrat who's running for Senate in Michigan, Abdul El-Sayed, who was taking advantage of his opponent Mike Rogers seeming supportive of these things and ran an ad on this recently.
3: There's been this mass proliferation of flock cameras any and everywhere. Little cameras watching your every move to collect information about you without you even noticing. That's all been part of a regime that's been pushed by, well, this guy.
4: Somebody must be doing something exactly right.
5: But who would be complaining?
4: Somebody whose privacy was violated. You can't have your privacy violated if you don't know your privacy is violated, right?
3: Who happens to be the guy I'm running against? That's Mike Rogers, who wants to be Michigan's next U.S. senator. Not if I have anything to say about it.
1: Just the fact that this issue is catching fire and Oren, I just wonder, and you sort of were talking about this, kind of the comparison between flock cameras and things like whether we want our Zoom recorded. Like, haven't we given up a ton of privacy online already, none of us seem that agitated, or not that many people, with, you know, cookies and everything. Like, we're being tracked everywhere on our phones and everything. This seems to be just a manifestation of this kind of quote-unquote invasion in our real lives. And why is that seeming to cause such a moment that could, yeah, become like an issue in our politics?
2: Well, for one thing, I think the crossover from the digital to the physical is probably, and rightly in some respects, recognized as a major line to being crossed. That I think I see that.
1: But like, online is dangerous too. Like, it's not like it's safe in the tech world.
2: That's true. I also think, though, that, you know, to the extent that people are tracked involuntarily online, that has tended to raise significant concerns as well.
1: Fair.
2: And there is, to some extent, an opt-out. At the end of the day, if I don't want to be tracked on using a browser, I can use a browser without cookies, right? I can turn off location services on my phone. And this is one of the interesting things about flock cameras, is my understanding is that, you know, to an extent, it actually started more as like, the concept was, well, people have, you know, their home cameras on their doorbells and so forth. And you had the Super Bowl ad where they proudly showed how you could take, you know, everybody's doorbell cameras together could be helped find with finding a lost dog. And the backlash against that, when people said, wait a minute, we have no interest in this at all was extraordinary. I think the idea that there is going to be a surveillance system out there that tracks you at all times, whether you want it or not, is rightly very concerning to people. And I take Mo's point about the concerns. I think it's a mistake to say, you know, we need to wait until the technology gets better, right? Like, the fact that this stuff doesn't work, so, you know,
0: it's a good thing. Right. No, I get that.
2: Right. Yeah. You know, it kind of reminds me of the, like, torture doesn't work, so we shouldn't use it. And it's like, well, if torture did work, are you saying we should use it? Like, I don't think better surveillance would have a case for being deployed where this is not. I think we, you know, at the end of the day, more than anything comes down to a question of risk. It comes down to what extent are we willing to accept risks in society? Are we willing to accept that a crime might be committed because we don't want to live in a world where there is such overriding control at all times that nothing ever happens? And that is the premise of most of the dystopian novels you read.
0: No, I totally. We are clearly barreling towards living in a society that looks like Black Mirror.
1: We don't want that. But I mean, you're not wrong. Yeah.
0: But I agree with you, Orrin. And I guess the point I'm making is we don't pause often before deploying these types of new technologies at scale. And I think that causes this kind of backlash.
2: Yeah.
0: Right. Let's pause and say, do we actually want to surrender this much privacy to a system, particularly one that doesn't work that well? We didn't pause to do that. On data centers, right? I think that is such a great example of how we haven't paused to ask ourselves how AI is going to impact local communities and people negatively. And I think it's the reason why it has become one of the most bipartisan salient issues on the campaign trail for this election cycle, is because nobody right now feels comfortable. And I think data centers, frankly, is just sort of the placeholder way we are talking about bigger concerns around artificial intelligence.
2: I agree, absolutely.
1: I think you're hearing a cry out from voters in some ways, saying that these are big, scary changes in technology and in our society. And like, slow down. We want thoughtful people to think through the right policies and where the right balance is. And that's not exactly the message we're getting from most people in politics today.
0: I know. And the response is, well, we can't let China get ahead of us on this, right? Like, I get that. I truly do. But at the same time, let's make sure we know what we're doing and that we are ready for whatever may come out on the other end. And I don't think in either of these cases we are.
1: And if you all out there have any questions, thoughts about flock cameras or anything else you've heard on the show, we'd love you to send us your questions. And as you all know, we sometimes play them on the show. Just record a voice memo if you can. Keep it to around 30 seconds or so. Don't go too long. And just shoot it to us at lrc@kcrw.org. That's lrc@kcrw.org. Just give us at least your first name. Tell us where you're calling from, and maybe we will take your question On the show. All right, we're going to leave it there. And Mo Oren, I hope you'll forgive me. I am going to use host prerogative today and take over rants and raves because I want to rave about this voice.
5: Jolene, I'm begging of you, please don't take my man.
1: We lost Dolly Parton this week. It is hard to put into words what she meant to us. In the American Songbook, on screen, the legacy she left in our culture, her sense of humor. The mourning and the sense of loss, they've been global. This was sound from the King's Guard outside Buckingham Palace. You know, in the context of the work that we do here, it is worth remembering how Dolly, like no other celebrity, appealed to the left, right, and center. When someone asks what my favorite podcast of all time is, I often say Dolly Parton's America from Jad Abumrad and Shima Uliahi at WNYC. They talked to Dolly in the show about her discomfort with political strife and about why she didn't jump into the fray more.
6: You know, it's like we've just divided. It's just tore my own family apart, this political stuff. We can't even have a nice dinner like we used to have. We'd laugh about things that was going on, something going on in the family or some jokes or whatever. Now, everybody's arguing about politics. And I said, can we just stop and eat? Let's stop. Don't do that. We don't need to talk about that now.
7: Shima jumped in with one more question.
8: Sometimes when I don't speak up, people get hurt because I don't say what needed to be said. Do you ever feel like by not opposing, like maybe it is hurting others or you could be taking other people's pain away? Do you ever worry about that or think about that?
6: No, because I know that when the time comes, I will speak out. I have a great sense of timing, and that's always worked in my favor. That's why I say I don't just join the marches. I don't just join the group. I know that my time will come, and hopefully when it does, I will say my piece.
1: What struck me when I interviewed Dolly on Morning Edition at NPR in 2014 was the authenticity of an entertainer who also worked really hard to shape her public persona, and her openness about that vulnerability, I think, is a big reason she was so relatable to so many of us.
6: I always took my music really serious, and I always sing and write from my heart, from my gut. And it's true, I look totally artificial, but I like to think I'm totally real where it really counts. But my look came from a very sincere place. It's just a country girl's idea of glamour, just like the song I wrote, Backwoods Barbie.

0: You know, I just wanted to be pretty. I wasn't pretty. I'm not a natural beauty, but
1: I think some might disagree with you.
0: Well, you don't know. You ain't seen me. It's easy for you to say. I'm telling you, I'm not a natural beauty. So I need all the help I can get. And I just, early on, I just felt like so much more outgoing than what my look was. So I just started looking, you know, the way I did. And I always tell this story, and it's the truth, that I patterned my look after the town tramp in our hometown, because she wore all that, you know, bleached hair, teased hair, lipstick, short skirts, tight, high heels. Because we didn't go to movies at that time. We didn't have movie magazines and all that. But she was the one I thought was so beautiful. And I kind of patterned myself after that. And that's just where it comes from. But I'm real sincere about my work. But I don't take myself all that serious.
1: You know, one song I have been thinking about the last few days is You Can't Make Old Friends. She sang it with, who else? Kenny Rogers. I asked Dolly about it when we chatted. You can't make old friends. What are you thinking about, Dolly Parton, when you listen to this?
0: Well, I was thinking when you was playing that, how much I love Kenny Rogers, how you don't know in your lifetime when you're young who you're going to meet up with and what people are going to mean to you. You don't know if you're going to see your dreams come true or what people are going to think about you. And we're still hanging in there after all these years. And Kenny and I not only sing great together and have had wonderful success, we really, really are good friends. Kenny and I are both old-timers and knew the music when it first started out. It is completely different now than it was back in our day. But the fact that we're just still at it and still being able to sing and still do concerts, it makes you feel good. Can they go?
1: I know you, Dolly, and Kenny, we should say as well, are gone now, but you're still making us feel good. Thank you, Dolly, for being an old friend. We will never meet another like you. But you can't make old friends. And that is all the time we have for today. I want to thank Oren Cass and Moa Lathy for the great conversation. Left, Right, and Center is produced by Leo Duran. Our executive producer is Arnie Seipel. The show is recorded and mixed by Katie Gilchrist. Todd M. Simon composed our theme music. Left, Right, and Center is a co-production of KCRW and Fearless Media, and we are distributed by PRX. I'm David Green. Hope you'll join us next week for more Left, Right, and Center.

0: 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I'm Peter Neal, founder of the World Ocean Observatory. 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We thank the WERU management and trustees for their initial confidence in our project, and to all of you, citizens of the ocean around the world, thanks for listening. From our first edition, our central focus has been Adora Maris, translated from the Latin as worship of the sea, reflecting cultural reverence of and for the ocean as evinced since the first crude craft was launched from shore, a dugout tree trunk, or skins on a cut brush frame, or logs tied together as rafts to make transoceanic passages. All ancient civilizations have such endeavor deep in their history, from coastwise fishing, trade, navigation, and exploration for opportunity beyond the horizon. The Chinese, Greeks, Norwegians, Phoenicians, and many others were immersed in relation with the sea, incorporating sea creatures and sea stories into their rituals and religions, their art and humanistic endeavors, their sense of beauty, psyche, imagination, and the future. Our constant reprisal here that the sea connects all things is not an aspiration, but rather an assertion of an historical reality that has served civilization forever and will carry us on still into the future. We love what we need most, whether human connection, food, energy, community, or simply just the water, from the water cycle supplied by the ocean and circulated worldwide to keep us hydrated and vital as an individual, a family, or a nation state. We sustain what we love as best we can, but with a need and urgency that can so devastatingly reveal its essential loss when it is no longer sustainable. The paradox is multifaceted, the consequence of the commodification of the land extended to the commodification of the sea, with finite outcomes of pollution, exhaustion, and accelerating decline, the uncompromising consumption of fresh water to the point when the wells run dry. I am a believer. I do not accept the defeat inherent in what we experience today. I am convinced that we have, beyond just need, the will to sustain life, not to deplete it, to restore life to the biodiversity and natural systems that have supported us for centuries. But to do so, we must wipe away the desiccating dust of disinterest and defeat to reveal the courage and political will that has characterized human endeavor for all time. We must restore the essence of the ocean, the water as a source of renewal and optimism, the emotional understanding of incontrovertible need matched to the physical necessities of living safely and peacefully and successfully alone and among each other. I've shared now 800 variants of this theme with listeners all over the world. The identification of hydraulic society through its many ebbs and flows as a future stream that will water our gardens, feed our families, power our work and reward, and organize a society unified by the recognition and provision of mutual need, by the spiritual values, the new structures, and the dramatic actions that must be taken. I'm asking for a provolution, not a revolution or evolution, but rather a collective realization by all citizens of the ocean, worldwide, forward and through, to a new way of living, a new way to sustain and honor life, indeed to understand and embrace the way that the ocean will save civilization and a state of Adora Maris, worship of the sea, that connects all things, will endure. We will discuss these issues and more in future editions of World Ocean Radio.
1: Mm-hmm. You're listening to the American Democracy Minute, keeping your government by and for the people. June 25th, a Massachusetts federal court blocked portions of President Trump's executive order directing the U.S. Postal Service to verify a voter's citizenship before receiving or returning a mail-in ballot. August 24th, the U.S. Supreme Court's majority stayed that order, ruling the states had not yet been harmed. A First Circuit panel had upheld the lower court, and August 11th, the district court expanded the injunction nationwide. It blocked USPS from implementing the order's sections 2 and 3 and agreed states had been harmed because the election was imminent and they had already begun preparations. But in a 6-3 decision August 24th, the high court's majority wrote that states were not harmed. Quote, the hypothetical future harm that the states fear, the secretary's implementation of Section 2, is far from certainly impending, unquote. The majority also said the Constitution's Elections Clause granting the states authority over elections, not the president, didn't apply. Quote, this internal directive does not regulate the state's voter registration processes. Justice Jackson dissented, writing, the court has held for a while now that even valid dissenting election-related legal claims can come too late. Today's revelation is that such claims can also come too early, never mind that an election is looming and related harms are presently occurring, unquote. I'm Brian Beal.
0: Right now, in the United States, millions of kids are living with hunger. 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

0: Welcome to Counterspin, your weekly look behind the headlines. I'm Janine Jackson. This week on Counterspin, corporate news media obscure it almost as though it were their job, but we still understand that laws and policies land on differently situated people differently. I can believe that there are millionaire congresspeople who truly can't imagine pushing through a sickness or ignoring a health concern because they can't afford the doctor visit. People who haven't ever even waited for an appointment or struggled to fit it around their work schedule. But that's the reality of millions of us, most of us. So current corporate media talking about how universal care or Medicare for all is, as Forbes magazine puts it, a brand, not a plan. Media who elitesplain that, oh, you don't want to live in Canada, just trust us on that. They don't speak for the most of us who just want to see a doctor in a regular way, please. But they can speak over us. We'll talk about Medicare for All and the things you're likely to read about it with Abdullah Shihipar, public health researcher and writer from the Brown University School of Public Health. That's coming up this week on Counterspin. But first, a quick look back at some recent press. Cameras off the president right now. This direct command could be heard this weekend on the live broadcast of the Freedom 250 Grand Prix, an IndyCar street race orchestrated by Trump's administration as part of its MAGA-branded commemoration of the nation's anniversary. The entire three-hour thing was live broadcast on Fox, alongside footage of Donald Trump and Melania Trump as they sat in the front row presidential suite. At one point, the presidential couple appeared to engage in heated conversation. Some people thought it was about the president of Trump's personal assistant, Natalie Harp. In any event, a terse command from a camera operator could be heard. Quote, I need the cameras off the president right now. Cameras off the president right now. Turn the cameras, close quote. A camera operator replied, quote, we're the pool with President Trump for the entire networks, Fox, CNN, CBS, ABC, close quote. The response, I understand that. We've asked you to turn the cameras off of the presidential suite. Now, this command from a staffer wearing an IndyCar uniform was an astonishing call, frankly, for press censorship on behalf of Trump, not to mention a direct violation of the First Amendment freedom of press. Louise Liu wrote this up for fair.org. You can find it there. But as Brandon Keefe, an investigative reporter for Atlanta News First, posted on X, you can tell us where we can be. You cannot tell us what to film. Cameras off is an unlawful order from government, especially when recording an elected official. The First Amendment allows the press to record in any place they're allowed to be present. What's maybe more surprising is that none of the major outlets, including the outlets for which that camera person was working, acknowledged this blatant assault on the freedom of the press. Coverage of the Grand Prix from Fox, CBS, and ABC operated as usual, highlighting race victories and logistics. CNN correspondent Brian Todd reported that the race was a real success. Only independent outlets like the Atlanta Black Star, Raw Story, or Crooks and Liars, or overseas publications like the British-based Mirror or Spanish sports outlet Diario AS, published pieces highlighting this infringement. So why have establishment media stayed silent? It's curious because media actually have an obligation to act as watchdogs, to report on those in power and keep the public informed on wrongdoing and corruption. Networks have billions of dollars at their disposal, more resources than many another media format to stand up to a wildly, overtly censorious White House. If they choose collective silence about violations of their press freedoms, why would ordinary people rely on them to stand up for us on anything? And you do have to wonder, when will corporate news media declare Donald Trump a weirdo whose words should be given the exact credence that you would give a weirdo? Trump said at a convention in South Carolina that, quote, in fact, hospitals now are doing reverse surgery at my order, close quote, talking about U.S. hospitals performing reverse surgery on transgender people because he ordered them to do that. You heard that, and serious grown-up reporters heard it too. But rather than headlines asking what the actual hot, hateful nonsense are we living through, and why don't journalists just say that it's wild that the U.S. president is a flaming nutbag? Instead, we got The Advocate quoting a Joe Biden guy, Adrian Shanker, saying, quote, the reality is that he should leave medical decision-making up to the patient and their providers to discuss what medical care is right for a certain patient, close quote. Fine. That piece spells out that Trump's 2025 executive order directed federal agencies to withhold funding from institutions providing puberty blockers, hormones, or surgery to people younger than 19, but didn't direct hospitals to perform surgical reversals. But is that the story here? Not that the president is talking about trans reverse surgeries and how they're happening at his personal direction? The Advocate cites Shanker saying, quote, hospitals really should not be agreeing to such nonsense. There's a long-established standard of care around transgender medicine, and that's what should be guiding the provision of care in this country, not unscientific decisions negotiated by a weaponized Department of Justice to harm trans people's access to care, close quote. Can we add that journalistic institutions should also not be agreeing to such nonsense, as there's a long-established standard of not just typing out whatever codswallop a powerful person says without calling it what it is and talking about what you, as an institution specifically protected by a constitutional amendment, plan to do about it? You're listening to Counterspin, brought to you each week by the Media Watch Group Fair. From Our System is in Dire Straits, Progressive Democrats Hold Medicare for All Hearing, to Why the DSA's Medicare for All Dream Threatens Us with a Real-Life Nightmare, from Universal Health Coverage Could Save $1 trillion and 114,000 lives every year, Yale study projects, to Socialist Chic and the Medicare for All Sham. Headlines are telling us a range of stories about the proposal called Medicare for All. Much of it, like Forbes magazine saying Medicare for All is a brand, not a plan, is familiar capitalist scaremongering, and some is a similarly familiar brand of shushing. Let's ask for less, because if we say what we really want, they'll come for us. A recent article by our guest says yes, quote, any attempt to expand health care or protect gains will be met with organized political resistance. So why not go for the moon? Close quote. The moon, in this case, is millions of people in this nominally wealthy industrialized country not having to choose between seeing the doctor and making rent. Abdullah Shihapar is a public health researcher and writer. He leads narrative projects and policy impact initiatives at the People, Place, and Health Collective at the Brown University School of Public Health. His article, co-authored with Brandon Marshall, titled Medicare for All is Making a Comeback, appeared recently in The New Republic. He joins us now by phone from Providence, Rhode Island. Welcome to Counterspin, Abdullah Shihipar.
1: Thank you for having me. Happy to be here.
0: Well, I would like to ask you to start, as your article does, with the problem, you know, with the current landscape, which only a fantasist would say is not a problem. If people being able to get health care is the goal, then this country is failing, and that's not really contestable unless your paycheck depends on contesting it. But if you could just start with where we're at in terms of healthcare in this country and where we might be next year, right?
1: Yeah, where we're at in terms of healthcare is not good. So healthcare in the United States has always been a sort of tenuous situation, right? People are quite familiar with the hassles of, even if you are insured, dealing with insurance companies, getting authorization, dealing with co-pays and deductibles and navigating all of that. And for the last 10, 15 years, American healthcare policy has really been a bit of a wave, a bit of a seesaw. We expand healthcare for a bunch of people and then it's being taken away. And so we saw a big expansion during the Affordable Care Act, which, you know, crucially expanded Medicaid for millions of people, created the marketplace, and was a good step in the right direction for broader healthcare reform and getting us to universal coverage eventually. But now we are in a contraction. And during the COVID-19 pandemic, right, we saw modifications being made for continuous enrollment off Medicaid. When the government just continued to enroll people or keep people enrolled in Medicaid, that in itself, because there were no longer, you know, onerous documentation requirements, and people having to navigate bureaucracy, that in itself kept millions of people on care. And as soon as 3 years later that was ended, we saw millions of people be disenrolled, even if some of them were temporarily disenrolled. So now we are in what I would say a serious contraction period. Already, because the enhanced tax credits for the marketplace plans, because those tax credits expired, we saw millions of people just drop health insurance, right? And now, because of the changes to Medicaid that are occurring under the One Big Beautiful Bill Act, we will see millions of people, again, drop off of Medicaid starting next year. And this is for two reasons. First of all, I should say that 92% of the people who are currently on Medicaid should still be eligible for Medicaid.
0: Right.
1: There are some people who are being writ large, being removed, and these are certain classifications of immigrants. But apart from that, a lot of people, like in theory, should be able to maintain their Medicaid. But the government has introduced a variety of new paperwork requirements, the amount of times you have to renew your Medicaid. They have taken that from annual to 6 months. They have introduced work requirements. All of these sort of bureaucratic hurdles are designed to kick people off care and produce savings for the government. And so as a result, people who are totally eligible for care under the law, that very same law is what is kicking them off because they cannot meet those paperwork requirements. So we are going to see millions of people lose care next year, and we are in a very dire situation.
0: And I really appreciate your separating the reality versus the paper. You know, I personally hate having to say one big, beautiful act. You know, that's just crazy. But I just want to underscore that you're saying 92% of people will still be eligible for Medicaid coverage, except that's not where life is lived. Being eligible on paper is not going to translate to people actually getting care because of these paperwork and bureaucratic hurdles that are being presented, right?
1: Yeah, absolutely. Let's take, for instance, a lot of people who receive Medicaid currently. Some people who receive Medicaid don't have any fixed address. They are unhoused, so they receive their mail at like a homeless shelter or whatever. And so if your state is really proactive about wanting to keep you enrolled in Medicaid, so I can say, for instance, Rhode Island is undergoing a very proactive a campaign to make sure that people are enrolled. They're doing things like making sure that enrollments can be automatic as much as possible so they can match data sources on their back end so the barriers for people are as low as possible.
0: Okay.
1: But that depends on if you're in a state that actually is invested in keeping people on Medicaid. Some states are not invested in doing that. And so If you're in a state like, you know, Nebraska or Oklahoma or, you know, Texas, which hasn't even expanded Medicaid, you're going to, you know, navigate that process alone. So if the government asks you for certain paperwork to keep you enrolled and you miss that notice or you don't happen to have that documentation, your care can be interrupted. And, you know, that can have dramatic consequences if you depend on that care for routine things like wound care, or you are getting like treatment for cancer or something like that, right? And so, as we know, even if folks don't deal with Medicaid, right? So folks who aren't on Medicaid may not realize, oh, well, you know, because of the potential fraud or something like that, and these people are getting free health care, you know, isn't it a good thing to make sure that the right people are getting the right care, and what's wrong with more paperwork? Right. And what I would say to people is, like, remember the snafu around the real ID, around, like, you know, anyone going to the DMV, for instance, right? Even just, like, getting your driver's license renewed. Everyone hates that process, right? Everyone hates waiting in line, going to the DMV with what you think are the right documents, but then finding out actually you're missing this form or that form, whatever. I would ask people to think about government bureaucracy and how annoying it is to navigate in your own lives. Now imagine that for Medicaid and the consequences being way more severe when you don't have that right document, right? It's months, it's potentially weeks or months of missed care if you get back on it. And, you know, potentially losing health care totally. Mm-hmm. Like we saw it in Arizona with the SNAP changes, right? States that are under-resourced with do not have enough staff, do not have enough case managers. When someone gets kicked off, the wait to get back on can be months or weeks, and those have dramatic consequences.
0: Absolutely. Absolutely. Well, like, there's a certain admixture of the coverage. And I will say that a lot of it is op-eds and letters to the editor. That's still media making choices. But a lot of it is, yeah, you may have heard that other countries do this better, but actually they don't, you know. The U.S. has worse life expectancy, higher infant mortality than other quote-unquote industrialized countries. And yet somehow these outcomes, this experience is presented as the price of freedom or the price of choice. What could we learn from other countries? And it's not that they're perfect, but geez Louise, we could learn something. Yeah.
1: I think if you ask any American on the street, if they feel free or if they have choice when they're navigating their healthcare, most of them would say no, right? It's the illusion of choice, right? Oftentimes, they don't have the choice of doctor because if your insurance company happens to include the doctor that you like seeing in network, great. Otherwise, you know, I guess you have to find a new doctor. Mm-hmm. And if your employer decides to change the insurance company that you're working with, well, then, you know, too bad if you've been seeing that doctor for so long. If you need that procedure and then a doctor, you know, can't get the authorization for it, well, you know, that sucks, I guess, right? Mm-hmm. There's this sort of, yes, we have healthcare on the private market, but that doesn't necessarily lead to more consumer choice, and it doesn't even lead to this sort of idea of freedom. What has happened is we have created a healthcare system that is dramatically more expensive than any other country spends on healthcare, in part because we have introduced so many bureaucratic hurdles that are designed to deny people care to increase profit, right, or increase the profit margin. And that creates incentives for folks to get as much money as they can out of the system when different parts of the system are trying to squeeze as much money as they can out of it. And also all those, you know, barriers and paperwork and bureaucracy, that also adds additional costs, right? So complexity is lack of freedom, is lack of choice, and it's increased cost. That all translates to worse health outcomes, right? Because if healthcare is something that is difficult to access, then you're not going to get preventative care. Even if you have a health insurance, right? If going to the doctor and navigating insurance is just something you don't want to deal with, you're not going to go and see a preventative specialist. You're not going to go and get routine screenings. And so let's say that's a cancer that could have been caught earlier, right? Which is not only good for the person, but it's also reduced costs on the healthcare system.
0: Right.
1: That cancer is then caught way too late, which then leads to worse outcomes for that person, potentially death, and also higher costs in the healthcare system, right? So every other country has figured this out, or most of our industrialized counterparts have figured this out. The systems are not perfect, but they've made systems that are just far less complex, far less hassle, and lead to way better outcomes for individuals.
0: I want to say, you know, caregivers want to give care, you know? I feel like we have and will have more of people who are sick and vulnerable, and the person in front of them is someone who is constrained by rules they didn't write, you know?
1: Yes.
0: And then they're going to fight each other while the people making the rules and making the bank are not even in the room. Yeah.
1: Absolutely.
0: It infuriates me, you know? And
1: absolutely.
0: And the idea that I've seen the expression pie in the sky used, you know, the idea that you should do anything other than, you know, spend a week filling out your mother's paperwork to make sure that she can get her cancer care, or to prove that just because she has cancer, you know, is she actually not able to work, which is a new thing that's being introduced.
1: Yes.
0: The conversation to me is so disappointing, I guess,
1: for
0: is
1: sure.
0: Where I'll land, disheartening, because there are better options, you know. So what would you say about media and the public conversation, you know?
1: Yeah, what I would say is that Medicare for All is a system that can be built. It is a system that was built elsewhere. It can absolutely be built in the United States. Yes, you know, the laws can be written, the technical regulations can be drawn up. That can all be done, just like it can be done when Medicaid is constricted, just like it can be done when we take away healthcare, right? We can definitely build systems that are, like, thought out and, you know, account for complexities and account for, you know, all the things that naysayers will point out. Those systems can be built, right? And there are technical explanations as to how we will get there. Just like what the Yale study showed, right? There's also cost effectiveness, right? That, like, yes, Medicare for All will cost us this much, but then there are all these savings that we have to take into consideration, right? I think most of us, including employers, would rather have a tax, paying a few hundred dollars more every year in taxes, as opposed to having the sort of monthly premiums that we have to pay, or if you're an employer, that you have to pay for your employee's health insurance, right? Taking all of those sort of cost savings that would be had with Medicare for All sort of offsets any sort of, you know, potential cost that people are raising as a barrier, which, you know, we don't raise when we are, like, you know, passing tax cuts, for instance, right? Or when we are expanding defense budgets. There is always money to pay for things. It's whether or not something is a priority. The people who are, you know, well-intended, people who want to expand, who are invested in expanding healthcare in the U.S. for very so long, we've sort of adopted and internalized this idea of Medicare for All, this sort of pie-in-the-sky idea, even though every other European and our neighbors to the north in Canada do it. But because we've internalized this idea of it being unserious to begin with, we put forward proposals that are, you know, good reform proposals to expand healthcare as a sort of, like, serious proposal, as the one that we're willing to fight for. And I think that's a real mistake. I think those proposals should be seen as compromises on the way to Medicare for All. But we should always continue to propose Medicare for All as a serious policy option, and one that polling shows that most Americans are ready for. And I hope, in, you know, whenever the next administration comes, that this is something that, you know, will be taken seriously and will be pushed not only by, you know, individuals who you advocate for it, or the public and policymakers, but

0: two separate pages. They're going to have a story about opioid overdoses on one page, and then the story about Medicare for All is going to be on a different policy page. And if we don't connect those dots, then we're not getting the story. And I just wonder, final thoughts from you, like, how do you connect these things?
1: Well, for one thing, is that it's so much easier for people to get treatment. Medicaid, for instance, right now pays for over 90% of people receiving substance use treatment at a methadone clinic, right? Mm-hmm. Which these Medicaid cuts are seriously threatening, even though, and as I could go down that rabbit hole, but having Medicare for All just removes the healthcare system as one barrier to worry about when it comes to dealing with precarious populations and for caring with people who may have a substance use issue or an addiction issue, whatever. It's just one less thing that you have to worry about. And then, you know, obviously there are a whole host of things in society that affect people's health, like housing and employment and what have you. But having a universal healthcare system, right, ensure that they can get the treatment that they need, that you don't have to worry about costing or anything like that, or access when people get the treatment. They will go and see preventative treatment, so if issues can be caught a lot quicker. Like if it's an injury, potentially, right, and someone is avoiding care because they're worried about the cost of dealing with that,
0: right.
1: So they're avoiding care, then that could potentially then lead to them, you know, self-medicating and, you know, buying drugs off the street, which could then lead to an overdose, right? If you just take the cost element out of it and someone isn't worried about cost and goes to the doctor, gets treated, and then their pain goes away or the issue is managed, right, that, you know, interrupts a pathway that's potentially deadly to, like, buying drugs off the street and, you know, overdosing because you can't take the pain. And there's so many more examples where we can interrupt worse outcomes just by providing preventative care earlier. And why aren't people getting preventative care? It's because of the cost.
0: Right.
1: So Medicare for All, it's not a panacea for all of our social problems, but right now, lack of healthcare access makes our social problems worse, right? This would not only alleviate some of that, but it would also just be one less thing to worry about.
0: All right, we'll end on that note. We've been speaking with Abdullah Shihipar, public health researcher and writer. His piece, co-authored with Brandon Marshall, appeared recently in The New Republic. Abdullah Shihipar, thank you so much for joining us this week on Counterspin.
1: Thanks for having me.
0: And that's it for Counterspin for this week. 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I'm Janine Jackson. 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
3: It's The Treatment. I'm Elvis Mitchell. It's always good to have an old friend who has never done the show before, especially one as accomplished and esteemed as Kent Jones, a critic, the former director of the New York Film Festival, and director of several films. His most recent film is the adaptation of Arthur Schnitzler's late Fame, which he's directed. And first of all, the thing that I like about both of these films, about Diane and this, is they really both take their time to breathe. I mean, the first 10 minutes of both these films are really about pulling the viewer into the kind of the rhythms of the storytelling.
4: Yeah, that's very important to me. I think it's very important to movies in general. And a lot of that has to do with, I don't know, it's a combination of a lot of things. What's the relationship of the movie to the actors, and then in the editing room, just letting the film find its proper rhythm. And I'm really fond of quoting that great comment that Bob Dylan made, don't let the beat get in the way of the rhythm. I see a lot of movies where the beat is set with the editing, and that's just not a good thing to do. The rhythm, on the other hand, you find within the material, you know. So it's just sort of like, I think that at the beginning, yeah, letting things begin in a very slow, quiet way, it's probably true of both movies. And then on the other hand, just letting the whole movie find its own life.
3: But it's also about, in both movies, giving the audience a chance to see who the protagonists are in relationship to the other people. I mean, I think that's really interesting, given that they are both kind of short films, that there doesn't feel like any rush at all in that, Kent. And I just wonder if it really is about sort of finding the rhythm of the actors, because both these are actors who are very comfortable in being wary.
4: I really am a big fan of concision. Sometimes it's important for me to be taken out of the editing room so that I don't make the film shorten it to like 5 minutes or something. But like, I mean, I feel like concision is important, but then when you take things out, it lets things breathe more so that time becomes, you know, kind of elastic, which it always is anyway, right? But I think that with actors, it's like, yeah, the Willem Dafoe in late Fame, Mary Kate Place in Diane, they are people who, I mean, that's just good acting, man, you know? They understood the characters they were playing, and I, you know, we spent time finding that understanding together.
3: We should say here, too, that late Fame is a story about just that, about a civil servant who finds himself sort of rediscovered as a poet. He had written a slim book of poetry in the late 70s, been discovered by a group of young, I don't want to say dilettantes, because that's sort of making fun of them. And I think the sweetness I talk about with Dafoe here, who plays a lead character, Saxberger, also appends to the characters in the film. I think, unlike sort of the story, the Schnitzler story, these characters aren't judged at all, which I think makes for a much more compelling look at this very sort of short time in Saxberger's life when he's rediscovered, pulled away from being an employee at the post office, and sort of introduced this world that he'd stayed away from for a long time.
4: Yeah, I mean, he stayed away from it because the scene kind of fell apart, you know? So it's just sort of like he was part of the scene, then everybody scattered as they do. Willem and I talked about this. It's like there's a job at the post office. It's got, you know, union, good benefits, et cetera. And you're like, okay, I'll take it. So it's not that he walked away from it. It's just that it dissolved. And, of course, poetry is not, people don't, you know, people don't think to themselves, I'm going to make it in the world of poetry. You know, I'm going to be the number one poet in America. It's just sort of like that's the opposite of what poetry is. And so every poet I know including Peter Gizzi, my friend that the film is dedicated to. You know, they work, he's a professor. And, you know, most of them do teach to make their living, but poetry is something else. And I think that with the guys, led by Edmund Donovan as Myers, you know, who find him, you know, that's the old story familiar to those of us, you know as well as I do in the world of cinephilia, reclaiming the lost genius. It's a very romantic thing and a beautiful thing. And, you know, Willem is initially wary of it, but then after a while, it's like, who can resist it? It is true that the Schnitzler is very harsh. I think the situation's great, but I'm not a satire guy, and I'm not into, you know, making lots of fun of people. I wanted to feel their plight and his and Gloria's.
3: It's the treatment. We're talking generosity with our guest, Kent Jones, whose new film is director, is Late Fame. The younger generation in the films, we'll talk about the younger generation in Late Fame, are constantly sort of looking for things to measure themselves against for the Saxbrugger character and for the way Defoe plays it, especially because he was a part of that scene in the late 70s. He knows what downtown New York was like. He knows how that sort of combination of the ephemeral and the ambitious that was a part of the late 70s New York that these guys are trying to recapture is not something that's maybe worthy of being recaptured, but he's also lured in by its siren spell too.
4: Yeah, I mean, you know, nothing can really be recaptured. It can come back to us fleetingly, you know, like Proust knew, you know, but it doesn't stay because nothing ever stops changing. And I think that for them, they're guys of means, you know, they have time on their hands, but particularly Myers, you know, he's the guy who has the grand dream of the group that isn't quite a group, but he likes the idea of a group. And he's a guy who's probably seen the red shoes a few times. You know, he mentions Diaghilev, and of course the Anton Walbrook Lermontov is based on Diaghilev, and I don't know, you know, the grand impresario idea, but it's a noble thing, you know, and it's a beautiful dream. That's the thing that I was really attracted to. It is ridiculous, but the way that he embraces it, I find touching, you know, moving. And I mean, you know, the way that Edmund as an actor did it was, peerless. I mean, you know, what an actor, man.
3: To go back to the Schnitzler, I mean, there's almost like those guys are circling Saxbrugger as if he were the last remaining meal. They're kind of predatory. And there's nothing about that here. And that's what I'm talking about with, I think, the generosity of spirit that you bring to this, that these guys are looking for something that's kind of an uplift. I mean, clearly, Myers wants to create the Bloomsbury, or recreate, rather, the Bloomsbury group in the way that he can. And he wears as much of a uniform as Saxbrugger does at the post office. I mean, you wonder how many turtlenecks does this guy have?
4: That's a shout out to my wife, Carissa Kelly, by the way, who's the costume designer. I mean, she's great. Oh my God. When Edmund saw what she had picked out for the scene in his apartment, he's like, all in white, really? And she's like, yep. And he put it on. He was like, okay, I get it.
3: That's a real style choice in New York to wear all white in Manhattan.
4: It certainly is. Yeah, I mean, you know, in the novella, you know, Schnitzler himself just left the novella unpublished and reportedly did not care for it. It's just that he wrote a great situation. You know, Gloria is kind of a charlatan in the novella too, you know.
3: Yeah.
4: And, you know, that wasn't of any interest to me. What I wanted was people, you know, three different stories converging, Ed, Gloria, and the boys, led by Myers. And I mean, you know, how they all have different visions of the past. His is the one that's lived. Theirs are the ones that are imagined. It's a beauty to that.
3: And we should say Gloria is the actress who's a part of the group, who's of a generation between the younger guys and Saxbrugger, and played beautifully by Greta Lee. And what she really brings into the story is how performative all their lives are, except for Saxbrugger's. I mean, he's the one person who lives in the real world and wears the same coat that he wears to work. I'm really talking about your wife's and the really impressive work as a costumer. I'm incredibly aware how everybody seems to have a different coat for every occasion, except for Saxbrugger.
4: Except for Saxbrugger. You know, he manages to find that coat to wear to the reading, you know. You said, you know, Greta Lee played it beautifully. I can't imagine it being more beautifully played. I mean, man, what a dream to work with Greta. She was just the greatest. You know, when I was talking to her, we were immediately on the same page. And then, you know, when I mentioned I wanted her to sing, you know, Surabaya Johnny by Bertolt Brecht and Kurt Weill. She was like, you can't, okay, I'm going to get to work on it now, so get busy on the rights. Her character is giving a performance in every scene, but then at the same time, she's an actress giving a performance, playing a character giving performances, except for the one scene where, you know, she lets everything drop.
3: We'll take a break. We're talking to an artist right now, Kent Jones. He's the director of the film Late Fame, It's the Treatment. There's more to come. Stay with us. Welcome back. It's the Treatment. Our guest is my old friend, Kent Jones, who's done wonderful things as a filmmaker. His latest film is the film Late Fame, which stars Willem Dafoe and Greta Lee. And we're talking about her awareness of audience, and we can see how she's able to use her limitations because everybody she's playing to wants her to succeed. So she's kind of coasting on that a little bit. And that's a really subtle thing to play without giving the game away. And she does that in such an extraordinary way.
4: Yes. And she's also sort of like, in a harsher way, there's an undertone that she, for these guys, is sort of like their guarantor of authenticity because she's kind of like their tragic heroine. You know what I mean? I mean, she's just somebody who, you know, goes out and gets, you know, hammered now and then because her life is just really, really hard. And surviving in New York is really, really hard. And she's come a little bit too late. You know, they all kind of, you know, not everybody, but a bunch of them just sort of like flirt with her. You know, she goes down the line with them because she's just sort of desperate. You know, and then there's Saxberger and she attaches herself to him for a while, and there's a poignant quality and a sad quality, and then there is that unspoken quality. It's nothing that's cultivated, nothing that they want. It's just something that's sort of like the group that's not a group is a dream to begin with, and so her being part of the group is part of the dream, I think.
3: No, it's something utopian about, but I also found myself thinking of the last section of the Henry James, The Tragic Muse. And how much she felt like that to me, this sort of country that's sort of passing her by as an artist, but also about that thing in that book that's about the sort of free-floating ambition of artists, even without a place to attach it to.
4: You know, when she says at the end of the movie to Willem, I'm an artist, and I don't live for anything but my art, she's saying it in a kind of a grandiose, you know, way, with her wild eyes, because she's just kind of recovering from being, you know, whatever. But she means it, you know, because she works at it. And I think that in the end, the kid played so beautifully by Luca Padovan, you know, Ed at the end, and he's like, I just want to know, can you tell me if I have any real talents? And I'd love for you to read my work. And, you know, Saxberger gives him a very harsh lesson, but it's a very good lesson, you know, which is like, don't attach yourself to anybody and think that you're going to gain anything out of it. We're all on our own. But he's probably the one who's going to be doing the most writing. He'll just probably keep at it.
3: I mean, part of the reason we feel that he's giving that kid that speech at the end is that he recognizes that he's the one who might do something, but he literally has to leave the nest. I mean, this is the person with the beginning movie says, I'm waiting for my mom to pick me up. So...
4: Yeah, that's right. Yeah. My mom's about to pick me up. Do you have any career advice you can give me? After these guys are just sort of like umming and awing their way through references to other poets, and it's like, Burroughs, you know, he's iconic, you know, a word that I would feel like is used too much as it is.
3: It's the Treatment. Welcome to Etymology Now with my guest, Kent Jones, who's better known as a filmmaker. His newest film as director is Late Fame. Even though films, again, aren't long, you sort of take your time to let us understand what each of these worlds are as Saxberger enters them and mm-hmm. the place they feel the most comfortable. Even when he tries to change, his friends are still welcoming to him. And I just wanted to ask you about how difficult that is to do, because you're really accomplished at doing that, Kent.
4: You know, there's this great phrase, Elaine May was brought in to look at Swing Shift by Jonathan Demme, you know, which was theoretically a problem picture. And she looked at it and she's like, I don't understand the problem. You know, there isn't a problem. It's a great movie. And then they went ahead and, you know, changed it anyway. But she said, you know, I really love the ecology of the movie. And I've always remembered that phrase. It makes sense to me. And I feel like every scene has its own ecology. Every grouping has its own ecology. the way that people interact with each other. It's why I wanted to have two cameras as much as possible and to keep them handheld so that we could really be responsive to every little nuance that these guys, you know, with the reactions, and I would sort of like, you know, refine them with the actors, you know, so that everybody reacting to each other was what the scene was about within the space that's familiar to them. So that bar, you know, where all those guys meet, is all those places in the film are a little bit out of time in relation to Manhattan, because and by the way, they're all in New Jersey, you know. Which was a cool
5: spoiler exercise. Alert.
4: Yeah, well, you know, Willem was like, "You're not supposed to say that." I'm like, "Well, you know, why not?" I like it. I think it's a great thing. You know, Marty did it in Mean Streets. Michael Powell did it. I know where I'm going, and I was very into the exercise. But I think also that, you know, it's important to just understand who everybody is, where they're at, what they are to each other in the moment. What's, you know, what the every place has its own, every set of people has its own rules, and not even rules, just like common practices or, you know, ways of speaking. And yeah, Clark Johnson, he was a prince. I loved that. I loved working with him, you know, and plus, you know, he's a hero. He's the guy who directed the first two episodes of The Wire. And then he, of course, he acted in the fifth season.
3: And one of the stars of Homicide.
4: Sure. You know, and he's got that beautiful moment when he goes to Willem's house because he wants to go to the reading, and there's just a close-up of him, and he's like, "Can I come?" You know, and he's kind of like a child at that moment. There's something very touching about it.
3: We're aware of Saxberger walking through doors to get into these different worlds. I wanted to ask you about that because that's very specific. There are lots of doorways in this movie. He's going from one place to another, and that's an interesting visual motif to me. I mean, it brings Ozu to mind.
4: That's interesting. It's almost like walking in this, and by extension, walking in and out of doors is almost to this movie what driving is to Diane.
3: These doorways are kind of magical in this sort of found way, because each door he passes into takes him into a very different place. In that way, this sort of sinister place, the sort of the conscious and the subconscious, I felt like that was kind of a visual correlative to that.
4: Obviously, Schnitzler has it, you know, this is the guy who wrote A Dream Story, you know, Traumnovella, you know, which Eyes Wide Shut was based on. So it's like he's very preoccupied with that. He was a contemporary of Freud, and, you know, that was a major preoccupation of his. And it's definitely present in this, you know, it's not overt. It's just that it's the whole story feels like a tale, a kind of a magical tale that's visited upon this guy. And he enters into this new world, and you're right about that. And you've given me something to really ponder, you know, to think about. It's kind of cool to hear things that get you thinking about something in your movie that you hadn't really thought of explicitly. But then, you know, there are all kinds of things that happen not explicitly when you're making a movie.
3: This is the question that I have for you then, Kent, because you are someone who spent a lot of time looking at movies and analyzing what the artists and the artisans who make them have brought to bear. And I wonder if you're finding for you in making, being a filmmaker now, how much of your subconscious makes its way into these stories that you're telling. You do these things because you sit for a long time. So these patterns have to be something that you want to touch on. And I wonder what it's like for you to sort of see this happening in your own work after analyzing it in the work of others.
4: Part of the reason that I took my time before I made narrative films, you know, and it's, I got very close in the past a couple times. And, you know, I'm glad that I didn't make the films that I would have made when I was in my 20s.
3: Really?
4: Yeah, because they would have been like homage movies, you know what I mean? But then on the other hand, I would have had more, as Fincher calls it, at-bats. So, you know, I would have changed along the way. But the thing is that when I'm making a movie, like, I'm not into showing movies by other people to actors. That's not my thing. For some people, it's very, you know, it's part of the practice. And, you know, I get it. It is for Marty Scorsese, for instance, you know. But for me, not so much.
3: With whom you work, would you say, by the way?
4: I do. Marty and I, it's been 35 years working together in on various endeavors and in various capacities. And it's just, you know, and he's one of my closest friends in the world. But I think that, like, for me, it's important to let things come alive. You know, as a director, you got to do two things at the same time. You've got to maintain the idea and keep everything in focus. And then at the same time, you've got to let things come alive and surprise you in the shooting that hadn't really presented themselves beforehand. It's not about, like, here's the script, let's enact it. You know, that's not the way it is. You know, Sammy Birch's script, the beauty of a great script is that, you know, it's solid as a rock as a structure. And that gives you something to really build on. And, you know, Sammy and I worked really well together. I loved every minute of it. But I think it's important to just let yourself to drop preconceptions and, you know, the frozen ideas and just let things come alive in, as you put it, your subconscious, my subconscious. That's quite real.
3: Well, we're out of time, but it's a terrific film. My guest is Ken Jeong. His new film as director is Late Fame. Thanks so much for doing this.
4: Thanks, man. This has been great. It's been great talking to you.

the lives of Kent Jones have taken him from working as a film critic, as director of the New York Film Festival, and now a feature film director. His works include the documentary Hitchcock Truffaut and the fiction film Diane. Willem Dafoe stars in Kent's newest film, Late Fame. Previous conversations with authors who also direct, such as Quentin Tarantino, at the archive, kcrw.com/thetreatment. kcrw.com/thetreat is where you can find our series on talent discussing their sources of inspiration. The newest is from actor Will Poulter, who's touring with his new film in the areas in which it is set. Nothing is set here. We keep it moving, with Rebecca Mooney, who produces and edits the show, and Katie Gilchrist, who mixes. To better days, everyone. I'm Elvis Mitchell. It's The Treatment. Verlangtest alles, Johnny, ich gab dir mehr, Johnny, nimm doch die Pfeife aus.

0: This is Our Living Lands, and I'm Jill Freitas. As the Colorado River reaches new and dire levels, 30 federally recognized tribes along the river have no formal seat in negotiations. For the Mountain West News Bureau, Jimmy Romo visits with one of those tribes fighting for the future of the river.
1: The Colorado River stretches 1,450 miles across the U.S., and for just 17 miles, the river flows through the Fort Mojave Indian Tribes Reservation, which spans across three states, Arizona, California, and Nevada.
2: Let's go to the pumps.
1: That's the Fort Mojave Indian Tribe Chairman Timothy Williams on a humid triple-digit day in the valley. He's showing me around the tribe's checkerboard farmland in Arizona. That's the state in which the tribe has the most water rights. The tribe has roughly been allotted 133,000 acre-feet of water a year, enough to sustain over 250,000 households. Most of that goes to their alfalfa and upland cotton operation, which pays for their healthcare services, housing, a state-of-the-art elementary school, and other services. But as states, cities, and the federal government fight over the future of the river, all of that is at risk, and tribes like the Fort Mojave are often left out of the negotiations.
3: There is a long history of not successfully including tribes in basin governance or water management.
1: That was Jay Weiner, a water attorney for the Kitsan Indian Tribe, co-founder and member of the Water and Tribes Initiative leadership team.
3: And so there is a significant tension there and difficulty presented by not bringing tribes to the table.
1: Back on the Fort Mojave Reservation, Williams parks his truck on the dirt road to visit the pump that takes water from the river to large central pivot irrigators.
2: Look at over there. Multi-million dollar homes that are right there across the river. And here's our infrastructure and trying to provide for an entire people.
1: The pumps are housed in a metal cage above the river. When the water goes below the rock line, it's too low to be pumped.
4: So depending upon the decisions that are made, wherever they are, they heavily impact us. And it only comes down to a couple of feet where we can be impacted completely.
1: The chairman squats down to touch the water.
4: You can see how close it is already. It's that close, only a couple of feet determines whether or not we're able to provide for our people. It's that close right now.
1: Last winter, the water levels were so low that the tribe's pump was unable to pull water for their crops for 4 months. It's the first time that's ever happened. Andrew Harder is the farm manager for the Fort Mojave Tribe.
5: If we keep encountering these same conditions with our current pumping stations, it's going to really, really limit what we can grow here. So that's going to be one of our biggest obstacles on the farming side, which we've never had to.
1: Colleen Neolch Garcia, who is the secretary for the Fort Mojave Indian Tribal Council, says the tribe's connection to the river is much deeper than its financial benefit.
6: When Creator created the people, he placed the Mojave people in this area. And our traditional name is called Ahamakav. And that's people who live along the river. And he designated us as the caretakers of the river, the Colorado River.
1: Garcia says Fort Mojave elders can remember how the river once was.
6: Over the years, you know, we've seen the changes that have come. And we've seen the river being dammed up. We've seen it getting smaller and smaller, and every year, you know, it gets smaller and it just hurts our people.
1: The Bureau of Reclamation recently released a proposal which includes cuts for California, Arizona, and Nevada. Further cuts are still on the table. But without tribal members at the negotiating table, Jay Weiner says the proposal was underwhelming.
3: What we're looking at right now is it's a band-aid. I think there had been hope that what we would have is a durable 20-year framework.
1: This means Timothy Williams and the Mojave people are looking at an uncertain future.
2: These are the things that keep us up at night. These are the things that we consider, but we are a strong and resilient people, Fort Mojave, and we will continue on. No matter what takes place, you know, no matter what decisions take place out there, we will continue on and we will continue on as a people out there.
1: In other words, the Fort Mojave Indian Tribe has no intention of abandoning their fight for the river. Jimmy Romo for the Mountain West News Bureau.
0: Tune in next week to hear more from Jimmy Romo about his reporting on the Colorado River. I'm Jill Freitas for Our Living Lands, a collaboration of Kiwanis Broadcast Corporation, Native Public Media, and the Mountain West News Bureau.
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4: Your WRFA weather forecast for the evening of Monday, August 31st. Tonight we'll have a 30% chance of showers and thunderstorms in the overnight. It'll be mostly cloudy with a low of 68 degrees. Tomorrow we'll have a 40% chance of showers in the morning with showers and thunderstorms possible after 2 p.m. It'll be partly sunny with a high of 86 degrees. Tuesday night we'll have showers likely with a thunderstorm possible. It'll be mostly cloudy with a low of 68. Wednesday we'll have showers likely with thunderstorms possible in the afternoon. It'll be partly sunny with a high of 88 degrees. And Wednesday night we'll have showers likely with a thunderstorm possible. The low will be around 67 degrees.
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6: Your WRFA weather forecast for the evening of Monday, August 31st. Tonight,

0: We'll have a 30% chance of showers and thunderstorms in the overnight. It'll be mostly cloudy with a low of 68 degrees. Tomorrow we'll have a 40% chance of showers in the morning with showers and thunderstorms possible after 2 p.m. It'll be partly sunny with a high of 86 degrees. Tuesday night we'll have showers likely with a thunderstorm possible. It'll be mostly cloudy with a low of 68. Wednesday we'll have showers likely with thunderstorms possible in the afternoon. It'll be partly sunny with a high of 88 degrees. And Wednesday night we'll have showers likely with a thunderstorm possible. The low will be around 67 degrees.
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3: Your WRFA weather forecast for the evening of Monday, August 31st. Tonight we'll have a 30% chance of showers and thunderstorms in the overnight. It'll be mostly cloudy with a low of 68 degrees. Tomorrow we'll have a 40% chance of showers in the morning with showers and thunderstorms possible after 2 p.m. It'll be partly sunny with a high of 86 degrees. Tuesday night we'll have showers likely with a thunderstorm possible. It'll be mostly cloudy with a low of 68. Wednesday we'll have showers likely with thunderstorms possible in the afternoon. It'll be partly sunny with a high of 88 degrees. And Wednesday night we'll have showers likely with a thunderstorm possible. The low will be around 67 degrees.
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0: Now Matt the Cat's gonna show you what was on the juke in the bag.
1: Hey there, Hep Cats and Crazy Kittens. I'm your jukebox operator, Matt the Cat, here to spin for you another great hour of 1940s and 50s rhythm and blues. These records are truly the soul that came before rock and roll. And this week I'm featuring part one of a two-part series on the history of quite possibly the most influential and important record label of all time. Now, of course, Atlantic Records, Chess Records, VJ, and so many other labels hold their place in history. But no other label contributed to the birth of rock and roll more than Sun Records out of 706 Union Avenue in Memphis, Tennessee. Started by Sam Phillips in 1952. Now, the early recordings on Sun were mostly rhythm and blues recordings, because really that was the music that Sam himself was digging. Plus, in the very beginning, before he started Sun Records, he was recording R&B acts and selling the master recordings to labels like Chess and RPM Records. So his base was rhythm and blues. And Sam felt that if he could just get a white singer with more access to the mainstream to record rhythm and blues with real feeling, then this music could really break through. I mean, we all know this story. It's been told almost as much as the Christmas story. But it bears retelling at least once a year. And that's what we're going to do here on The Juke in the Back. Part one is going to focus on the first year and a half of the label. And next week's show, part two, will take Sun Records past the birth of rock and roll and well into 1955. Now, sure, many programs have been done on the significance of Sun Records, but this one is going to be a little different, as we'll only focus on the rhythm and blues offerings from the early Sun catalog, as well as exploring almost every Sun release from this time period. I'll get into more of those details in just a couple of minutes. But for now, cats and kittens, sit back, relax, as we listen to the very first release on the Sun label, which came out in March of 1952 as Sun number 175. It's by Johnny London, a local Memphis R&B cat who played alto saxophone. He just happened to come into 706 Union Avenue one day to be recorded, and Sam was so impressed by this cat, he decided he'd be the first release on his brand new Sun label. Here's Johnny London with Drivin' Slow.

0: Johnny London from March of 1952, the very first Sun release, and Drivin' Slow. But how did Sam Phillips go from rhythm and blues enthusiast to record producer and label owner? Well, Phillips was the youngest of eight children, born on January 5th, 1923, near Florence, Alabama. Sam dropped out of high school in 1941 after the death of his father. He had to help earn money for the family. At first, he worked at a grocery store and then moved up to a funeral home. He originally went to college to study law, but soon decided to get into radio instead. He wasn't into just the performance aspect of radio. He was also an engineer behind the scenes. His first radio gig was at WLAY. He soon moved to WMSL in Decatur, Alabama, where he held his position for 3 years. Then it was on to the powerhouse, WLAC in Nashville, until he finally settled in 1945 at WREC. It was at REC that he started to hone in on his engineering skills. He hosted a daily program at 4 p.m. called Songs of the West, where he had to record onto acetate discs. Phillips also hosted a weekly blues, jazz, and pop show called Saturday Afternoon Tea Dance. Those shows were broadcast nationally over CBS Radio. In October of 1949, Sam Phillips leased a small space at 706 Union Avenue to set up his brand new Memphis recording service. It opened in January of 1950 with the slogan, "We record anything, anywhere, anytime." It was right around this time that Sam Phillips and his friend, local Memphis DJ Dewey Phillips, no relation, decided to start their own record label called It's the Phillips. Their new label only had one release, though, called Boogie in the Park by Joe Hill Lewis. Only a couple hundred copies were pressed up. If you have one of these, man, you can put your kids through college. Along with Joe Hill Lewis, Phillips was also recording a local jazz cat named Phineas Newborn. He sent samples of those two artists out to the Bahari Brothers in Los Angeles. Their label, Modern Records, had just started a new subsidiary called RPM to record that down-home sound. They liked what they heard, and the Bahari brothers started purchasing masters from Sam. In 1950, when the Baharis signed B.B. King to their RPM label, they placed him with Sam Phillips to record in Memphis.
1: Now it is 3 o'clock in the morning. Can't even close.
0: Sam recorded B.B. King from about mid-1950 through June of 1951.
1: 3 o'clock in the morning, baby.
0: Unfortunately, they took B.B. King away from Sam Phillips after a dispute that the two had over the record Rocket 88. Oh, did I mention Rocket 88? Quite possibly the first rock and roll song?
2: You women have heard of jalopies, you've heard the noise they make, but let me introduce my new Rocket 88. Yes, it's straight, just one way.
0: Well, Sam recorded that song on March 5th, 1951, when Ike Turner and his group, the Kings of Rhythm, came through from Clarksdale, Mississippi. After recording Rocket 88, instead of selling the master to RPM Records in Los Angeles, Sam decided to send this one up to Chicago to Chess Records. When Chess released it, they didn't put Ike Turner's name on the label. Instead, they took the saxophonist singer's name, Jackie Brenston, and labeled it as by Jackie Brenston and his Delta Cats. Rocket 88 is definitely one of those records that helped change the course of musical history, and the Bahari brothers were upset that Sam Phillips didn't give them an option on that record. So because of this, their relationship with Phillips started to deteriorate, and in June of that year, they took B.B. King away from him. Also during the spring of 1951, Sam Phillips was recording another cat from the Delta, Chester Burnett, better known to the world as Howlin' Wolf.
3: Have I got to let your dog me around?
0: After Wolf began recording, Sam sent the masters to both the Bahari brothers and the Chess brothers. That led to both RPM Records and Chess Records simultaneously releasing records on Howlin' Wolf. This did not help Sam's relationship with either label. And by early 1952, it became clear to Sam that he was going to have to start his own label and start making money for himself. Thus, he began Sun Records. We already heard Sun's first release, Drivin' Slow by Johnny London. Now let's hear their second, by a cat named Handy Jackson. The song is Got My Application, Baby, and it came out in January of 1953 as Sun Number 177. Here's Handy Jackson as we feature the early Sun Rhythm and Blues singles this week on the Juke in the Back.

0: That's Joe Hill Lewis with She May Be Yours. Sun Records number 178 from January of 1953. It was in March of 53, a whole year after starting Sun Records, that Sam Phillips finally scored his first national hit. It was with Rufus Thomas, the son of a Mississippi sharecropper who had risen to fame in the Memphis area as one of the first DJs on the all-black radio station WDIA. Thomas recorded the answer record to Willie Mae Big Mama Thornton's Hound Dog, which was a smash hit a few months earlier. In Rufus's song, the hound dog became a bearcat, and Sam Phillips scored a number three hit in the spring of 1953. Here's Sun Records number 181 as we feature the early Sun Rhythm and Blues sides, part one of a two-parter, this week on the Juke in the Back.
1: You know what you said about me, don't you, woman? Well, yeah.

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1: Miss Rosa here, keeping the tubes warm and the drinks cool at the Juke in the Back.

Tears and Wine by Dusty Brooks and His Tones. Released just after Bearcat, Sun Records number 182, in March of 1953, as we feature the early rhythm and blues recording.

gorgeous tune. The Prisoners, who were actual inmates at the Tennessee State Penitentiary, singing Just Walkin' in the Rain. Of course, the group was led by the fantabulous Johnny Bragg, who had been serving time in the Tennessee Pen since 1943, when he was convicted on 6 counts of rape. His sentence was eventually commuted in 1959, and he lived until 2004, when he died of cancer. Sam Phillips didn't record too many vocal groups for Sun, but they were definitely the best, the Prisoners. Up next, another rhythm and blues group that recorded for Sun Records that would stand the test of time. It's Little Junior's Blue Flames, led by the great Junior Parker. This was their first release for Sun Records, and it went to number 5 nationally during the summer of 1953. Here's Little Junior's Blue Flames with Feeling Good as we feature the rhythm and blues beginnings of Sun Records this week on the Juke in the Back with Matt the Cat.

walking down the street. I met a friend of mine. And we decided we'd stop and get a little something to eat. When I got to him, I said, "Say, man, look here." He said, "Yeah, Junior, what's happening?" I told

Last night I was laying down. I heard Mama and Papa talking. I heard Papa tell Mama. And then I heard Mama got up and she told Papa.

The great Rufus Thomas Jr. from July of 1953 with Tiger Man. And Sun is one of those labels that collectors always throw out the numbers of. Like, hey man, do you got Sun number 188? No man, I've been looking for that one for a while, but I do have Sun number 192. Well, if you're keeping track at home, Tiger Man by Rufus Thomas was Sun number 188. And this next song, which has a very similar guitar cadence to Tiger Man, is Sun number 192. Released in November of 1953, Little Junior's Blue Flames are back with the immortal Mystery Train. The song was written by Junior Parker and Sam Phillips. The Blue Flames consisted of Raymond Hill on saxophone. Now Raymond was also on the session that yielded Rocket 88 back in 1951. He was part of Ike Turner's Kings of Rhythm. You can hear Jackie Brenston shouting, "Blow your horn, Raymond," in the middle of Rocket 88. Matt Murphy and Pat Hare are playing guitar. Bill Johnson is on piano. And John Bowers is on drums on this historic recording. A year and a half later, Elvis's version of Mystery Train would be released on Sun Records as well. But here's the original, Little Junior's Blue Flames and the immortal Mystery Train.

Now it's time for the Great 78, where we take a thick piece of shellac and harken back to a time when 78 RPM records were king. This week, we're going to take a record we heard earlier in the show, and we're going to flip it over, baby. Earlier, we heard Just Walking in the Rain by a set of real inmates from the Tennessee State Penitentiary known as the Prisonaires. They were led by the great Johnny Bragg. If we take their 78 Just Walking in the Rain and flip it over, we have the up-tempo side. This week's Great 78 is the Prisonaires with Baby Please.

Little Junior's Blue Flames with the flip side of Mystery Train. That's Love My Baby. Sun Records 1953, as we feature the early Sun rhythm and blues sides this week on The Juke in the Back, your showcase for 1940s and 50s rhythm and blues, or as I like to say, the soul that came before rock and roll. Up next, the first Sun release for Dr. Ross, the harmonica boss. He's one of the greatest harp players in blues history, and he was born with the name Charles Isaiah Ross in Mississippi in 1925. We lost Dr. Ross in 1993. Here he is with the classic, Come Back Baby.

That's Beggin' My Baby by the great Little Milton Campbell. Little Milton was from Mississippi, but that record right there, his first for Sun Records, definitely has a New Orleans flavor to it. At least to me it does. The opening piano riff sounds a bit like Fats Domino's The Fat Man, or Lloyd Price's Lottie Miss Claudie. And even though Little Milton recorded a batch of great tunes for Sam Phillips at Sun Records, none of them would chart and none of them would sell well. He'd have the last laugh, though, becoming one of the biggest rhythm and blues, and soul artists of the 1960s while recording for Checker Records. Little Milton's first release, Sun Records number 194, released in December of 1953, is so great, I'm just going to flip it over and play the B-side to end this week's Juke in the Back, which is part one of a two-part show on the rhythm and blues history of Sun Records. I'll be back next week with part two, and we'll take it from early 1954 all the way up through 1955. And here's some more great rhythm and blues sides from 706 Union Avenue in Memphis, Tennessee, the home of Sun Records, the place where rock and roll was born. I hope you enjoyed this week's show, and I hope you'll join me next week. Remember, soul, it's a feeling. And you'll get that feeling each week when you tune in to your source for 1940s and 50s rhythm and blues right here on The Juke in the Back. I'm Matt the Cat saying goodbye, everybody. And let's go out with Little Milton with Somebody Told Me.

she's only acting a clown. 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

wondering, will she ever take me back again? 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I always want to love her, want to be her man. 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Well, she's fine, mine, all right. That's why I love her, she want to treat me right. Well, if my baby won't come back to me,

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Thanks for dropping by. Feel free to let Matt the Cat know if you dug the show. Email him at mattthecat@mattthecat.com. 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For more information, please visit jukeintheback.org. I'm Miss Rosie. See you next time on the Juke in the Back.

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3: Your WRFA weather forecast for the evening of Monday, August 31st. Tonight we'll have a 30% chance of showers and thunderstorms in the overnight. It'll be mostly cloudy with a low of 68 degrees. Tomorrow we'll have a 40% chance of showers in the morning with showers and thunderstorms possible after 2 p.m. It'll be partly sunny with a high of 86 degrees. Tuesday night we'll have showers likely with a thunderstorm possible. It'll be mostly cloudy with a low of 68. Wednesday we'll have showers likely with thunderstorms possible in the afternoon. It'll be partly sunny with a high of 88 degrees. And Wednesday night we'll have showers likely with a thunderstorm possible. The low will be around 67 degrees.
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6: 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On the Grand Ole Opry,
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1: And welcome, everybody, to the beautiful, historic Scottish-Rite Concert Hall in our hometown of Lexington, Kentucky. We're broadcasting all over the world, from Australia to Ireland, New Zealand to New York, Yuma, Arizona, to the Yukon and across Canada. We are celebrating this wonderful world of independent grassroots. We call it front porch music. It's folk and blues and bluegrass and country and Celtic and all these wonderful art forms coming from the hearts and the spirits and the passions of all the artists that visit Woodsong. And we say it every week. You don't have to be famous to be on Wood Songs. You just have to be very, very good. And that is certainly the case of our artists tonight. It's very rare for us to devote an entire broadcast to a single artist. But they, as a couple, have been performing together for over 30 years, as young as they might look. And it's a wonderful story behind them. We're going to get into that shortly. And they're going to treat the audience with a brand new song. It's called Heron Blue. Please welcome Over the Rhine to the Wood Songs.

0: Brand new song, Heron Blue, a treat for the Woods Songs audience. Over the Rhine, Karen and Linford. Karen, let's say hi to you real quick. You are originally from California.
1: Yeah.
0: And moved to Ohio.
1: Yes.
0: And you're going to college.
1: Yes.
0: And you meet some musician guy.
1: Oh, yeah, that guy.
0: So how did that happen?
1: Well, I have no memory of our first meeting, actually. So Linford's a better storyteller about that. But we did. We met in college. We both found ourselves at this little Quaker liberal arts college in northern Ohio, where our parents both decided to send us. We met each other there, and I guess the rest is kind of history.
0: So let's say hi to Linford, the piano. So Karen's on guitar and singing. Linford, you're on piano. Piano's sort of your first instrument, but folks have seen you play the guitar a lot. But piano is it, right?
2: That's where I started, yeah. My dad figured out before I did that I needed a piano. Apparently, like as a five-year-old, I was just making imaginary pianos out of everything.
0: Well, good thing for Dad to do that.
2: Yeah, he got the classified ads and circled all the pianos for sale, and we went around and eventually picked out the right upright piano, and he paid $10 for it and got the neighbors to help carry it up the steps, and that was where it all began.
0: So you're in college, you're trying to become a musician, and this woman with this incredibly beautiful singing voice, you made a total non-impression on the first meeting of her.
2: Yeah, apparently that was my my way with the young ladies. But yeah, Karen, I knew she was a freshman. I was a year or two ahead of her in college, and I knew she was a music major. I had never even heard her sing at the time, and she was sitting in a restored barn on campus that was the student center, and I thought I should go introduce myself. And as she said, she has no memory of that first meeting.
0: But three decades later, you guys have performed with Bob Dylan and John Prine, and you've recorded well over a dozen albums together. We're going to get into that here shortly. But you're treating the Woods Songs audience to brand new songs that haven't been released yet. And this is one of them. It's called Bella Luna. It is Over the Rhine on the Woods Songs.

0: What a beautiful song. Karen and Linford, Over the Rhine on the Woods Songs broadcast. If you're interested in Over the Rhine, if you want to make their music part of your home music collection, all you have to do is just go to the Woods Songs website, click on the archive page. This is show number 1,173, and we'll tell you how you can contact Over the Rhine, get their albums, follow their concert tour, and everything else. And so, Linford, you guys, you meet, you're performing together for about 6 years, you decide to get married. And so how long have you guys been husband and wife?
1: This October, we are celebrating year number 30.
0: Year 30.
1: 30.
0: There was a time, then, and you guys have been very open about this, and a lot of your albums refer to this, that things were happening to you so fast. You come out with your album, you get signed to IRS Records, you're in the company of REM and the Bangles, and everything's like a rocket ship, and you're so focused on the career that it's easy to forget to be focused on each other, right?
1: Well, yeah, it's a balance, I suppose. We both love music, and we love each other, but life on the road is not for the faint of heart, and being a musical couple is its own little exotic zoo animal in the music industry, you know, the musical couple.
0: Yeah.
1: Maybe Johnny and June are our patron saints, I'm not sure, but Karen reminds me that even that was both of their second marriages.
0: So it's still a work in progress. Yeah.
1: You know, any long-term commitment, there's ebb and flow, and we finally came up with, I think, the best metaphor for a working couple is to think of it as two gardens. There's the garden that you want to tend of your relationship, and then there's the garden that is your career and your life's work and your legacy, and both of them need love and care. And you know, you're a farmer and a woodsman. You can't just leave one garden alone very long, or it tends to start going downhill quick.
0: It takes nurturing. And in your case, it was sitting down at a table with a bottle of wine. When I was a kid, there was a phrase in my family that when you were having a conversation, they'd say, this is a two-bottle-of-wine conversation.
1: Cool.
0: And so you guys sort of did that as part of your readiness to come back together.
1: It was part of it, yeah.
2: Yeah, that and a fair bit of therapy.
0: Yeah. Well, you're about to perform what I think is a very beautiful song, and it sort of touches on the idea of love and staying together. It's called Last Love Song. It's brand new, and it's Over the Rhine on the Woods Songs.

0: Great tune. And brand spanking new, premiering here on the Wood Songs broadcast is Karen and Linford. Together they are Over the Rhine, and it's so nice to have you guys here. We've known each other for a while, and there's a lot of things in your history that I find fascinating, especially that you write songs independently from each other, but together often. It's like a third you, a third Karen, a third together. Mm-hmm. Are you guys prolific? Would you say that you're prolific songwriters? Does it happen a lot?
1: I don't know. It's probably more habitual than...
0: Of course, right.
1: Yeah.
0: Linford, you save your lyrical ideas, I'm sure, like so many other songwriters. But there was a time when you were living in a house, I think it was called The Grey Ghost. And you had all these journals of song ideas and stuff, and you decided to burn them.
2: Yeah.
0: And the fire was so big that the fire department came to the house. What was going on?
3: Well, first of all, Michael, your research team is impressive. Where do you dig this stuff up?
0: Like I said, we've known each other for a while, so you hear things. You hear things.
3: Yeah, I, you know, all writers have mixed emotions about their early writing and their early journals when we were young and a mess. And it's all kind of in writing. And I just had a moment where I kind of wanted to make a little burnt offering and let it go. Me and our roommate that was renting a room from us, we carried all my journals out, and we had a chimenea there, and we started stuffing them in there and
0: burning them.
3: Yeah. Flames leapt about 8 or 10 feet in the air, and it was going on for a while, and sure enough, the fire trucks pulled up just to make sure everything was okay.
0: How much did you regret doing that? Because, I mean, artists are the worst judge of their own work.

0: in too deeply to the past.
1: Well, you certainly did that, because your body of work together as husband and wife is over the Rhine is very impressive. We're going to dip into an album that's called Meet Me at the Edge of the World. I always love the title of that thing. This is a tune that he didn't burn. It's called I'd Want You. It's Over the Rhine on the Wood Songs.

0: from their album Meet Me at the Edge of Town. The song's called I Want You. It's Karen and Linford together. They are Over the Rhine. We're going to get back to them in the second half hour. And oh my goodness, wait till you meet this week's WoodSongs kid. We will be back right after this.
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1: And thank you, Emmy Lou Harris, and welcome back, everybody. We are overjoyed to have Over the Rhine featured for this entire hour as we're broadcasting from our home base here in Lexington, Kentucky at the gorgeous Scottish Rite Concert Hall. And Lexington, of course, is the crossroads of America's folk and bluegrass music, the gateway city to the beautiful Appalachian Mountains where so much of this wonderful music does certainly come from. And guess what? It's time for this week's Wood Songs Kid. And we have a young girl, she's 13 years old, and she plays the banjo. Let's say hi to Rosie Gardner. Rosie, how you doing?
2: Good.
1: So you're holding a five-string banjo. What kind of banjo is this? It's not the regular bluegrass kind, is it?
2: Yes, this is a clawhammer banjo. It is different from a bluegrass banjo in that it does not have a resonator, and also the style is different. You play it differently.
1: So you're not playing with finger picks, you're playing with the back of your fingernails, right?
2: Yes.
1: And what is that called?
2: This is called the clawhammer style.
1: Now, was that hard for you to learn?
2: No.
1: Of course it wasn't. So now you, as a 13-year-old girl, I mean, you could be learning all kinds of popular music, but you like these older songs, don't you?
2: Mm-hmm.
1: What is it about what pulls you to that, these old traditional tunes?
2: I really love how they sound.
1: She's got her five-string banjo. She's 13 years old. This week's Wood Songs Kid, she's performing Red Rocking Chair. It's Rosie Gardner on the Wood Songs Old Time Radio.

They are an incredible couple. They have performed all over the country. They performed with everybody from John Prine to Bob Dylan. They got a huge body of work and so many albums. They're going to do another tune from their CD called Meet Me at the Edge of the World. This is a tune called Sacred Ground. It is Linford and Karen. It's Over the Rhine on the Woodsong. Old Time Radio.

0: Song is Sacred Ground from Meet Me at the Edge of the World, a wonderful album. And, you know, since you both have your guitars, let's go right into the next song, because there's other things that we want to save some time and make sure we can talk about. But a lot of your lyrics, I don't want to say they're religious, but they have a very spiritual nature to them, Linford. And you guys are influenced by a lot of folks like Mary Oliver, Wendell Berry, Robert Frost, T.S. Eliot, and especially folks like C.S. Lewis.
1: Yeah, I mean, my daddy was a preacher, so I grew up around old gospel music and hymns, and Karen discovered gospel music as a young child as well. So that's our roots. And then, you know, we discovered this huge deep well of American music.
0: Well, it's very intellectual poetry, and I like you, what you guys do a lot. This is a brand new song. They're treating the Woodsongs audience as all this wonderful new music, unreleased. This is a tune called After All. It is Over the Rhine on the Woodsongs. Old Time Radio.

Song's brand new. It's called After All. It's the voice of Karen Berquist. A beautiful voice, probably one of the nicest, most recognizable voices in acoustic music. Plus Linford putting his guitar down, and he's moving over to the piano right now. So there's all kinds of motion and music and stuff like that going on. If you want to know more about the music of Over the Rhine, their tour schedule, if you want to know how to make their music collections part of your home music library, just go to the Wood Songs website, click on the archive page. This is show number 1173, and we're going to get back into it and then talk about this afterwards. But this is a tune from an album called Love Revelation. It's called May God Love You. It is Over the Rhine on the Wood Songs, Old Time Radio.

0: From your album, Love and Revelation, may God love you. And again, Linford, we're going back to the deep spiritual nature. I'm not gonna say religious, right? But it's a very spiritual inspiration for a lot of the songs that you and Karen do together.
1: People ask me, if I'm ever gonna retire sometimes, and I think about making music, and retiring from making music for me would be like retiring from fishing and praying. It's something that I love to do and I enjoy doing it, and it's intimately connected to sort of my spiritual curiosity. And I was having breakfast, Karen and I were, with a Canadian singer-songwriter named Jane Sibbery up in Toronto years ago, and she looked at us across the breakfast table and said, all songs are prayers.
0: We'll get into that. Vincent Van Gogh, going back to Vincent Van Gogh, he said there's nothing more artistic than to love. And so that's really what you're doing. You're using your art to show how much you love each other. This is from their album, Drunkard's Prayer. It is the title cut, and it's Over the Rhine on the Wood Songs, Old Time Radio.

0: Wasn't it great having Over the Rhine on our broadcast for the whole hour? What a privilege. This week's Wood Songs kid, she's only 13 years old, Rosie Gardner and her banjo did such a great job. You know what we learn from artists like Over the Rhine, listening to their songs, listening to their background, listening to what they've been through, not just as a couple, but as artists and everything else. You know, like Linford was explaining, how hard it is for a couple to be on the road like that, and then what they went through together as husband and wife, and the joy of knowing that, you know, sometimes people can stay together. They can make it work. They can do it. The front porch is a family place. It's a great, wonderful, wonderful cathedral of love and kindness. And the most hardest thing of all sometimes is forgiveness. And you know, Over the Rhine projects that in their music. And we're so proud to be able to call them friends and to hear them on this broadcast for the whole hour. And it reminds me of something that, you know, we talked about Vincent van Gogh several times in the show. I'm going to end it with one more Vincent van Gogh quote. Because he had a troubled life. People didn't like him. He couldn't get along with folks. The only person that supported him was his brother, Theo. And he couldn't sell a ding-dang thing. And he tried so, so hard. And he wrote to his brother and he said, you know, with all of this going on, there's peace, even in the storm. So whatever's going on in your life, remember the beauty and the power and the protection of that emotional front porch. Use it. It's one of the best things that we all have. My name is Michael Jonathan. I'm a folk singer. I am a song farmer. We'll see you next week on the Woods. Good night.
1: You've been listening to Wood Songs broadcast number 1173. Michael's opening song was Hippie Love from the Song Farmer album. Our chief engineer is Jerome Galt. Our TV director is Maria Claire. Stunticle assistants are Brian Clousing, Eric Anderson, Dan Field, and Gavin Clark. The Wood Songs crew member of the week is Bob Wilcutt. And our Wood Songs partners of the week are Janine Walker and Clyde Newcomb. 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For Michael Jonathan and the entire Wood Songs crew, this is Dorothy Edwards. We hope you'll join us again next week for the Wood Songs.

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3: Your WRFA weather forecast for the evening of Monday, August 31st. Tonight we'll have a 30% chance of showers and thunderstorms in the overnight. It'll be mostly cloudy with a low of 68 degrees. Tomorrow we'll have a 40% chance of showers in the morning with showers and thunderstorms possible after 2 p.m. It'll be partly sunny with a high of 86 degrees. Tuesday night we'll have showers likely with a thunderstorm possible. It'll be mostly cloudy with a low of 68. Wednesday we'll have showers likely with thunderstorms possible in the afternoon. It'll be partly sunny with a high of 88 degrees. And Wednesday night we'll have showers likely with a thunderstorm possible. The low will be around 67 degrees.
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5: 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Sorry, I had to reposition my mic. I thought I was doing good when I was setting up here, but I guess not. So I hope that didn't bother anybody. I want to make sure you can hear this old man's gravelly voice as we go through this show. This is great. I tell you what, this is, we've done this before. We've talked about this before. I love the fall. I love everything about the fall. I love the changing of the colors. I love the coming seasons. I enjoy getting ready for all of that. I will not miss 90 degree days. I won't miss turning the AC on, hearing the AC kick on. I won't miss any of that. I'm not ready totally to give up on the nice days. So I think we got into September. It looks like we're going to have some pretty good days coming up. And I'm excited about that. But this week, we are going to be talking about what's coming up this month of September for hunting. We got some excellent squirrel hunting opportunities. We got some early season goose hunting opportunities. We'll talk a little bit about that. Share an old story from an old friend of mine, an old guide friend of mine, who became a friend after he was a guide. It was an interesting story, and I hope you enjoy it, and I hope you take it for what it's worth. It's not science. It was shared with me over 40 years ago by a man at that point in his life, was probably in his 70s, so it was a lifetime of experiences over decades and decades of the story. So I have lived by that those statements that he made that one fall morning, sitting overlooking a bunch of geese. And it was an interesting take. So stick around and listen for that story. And I hope I explain it so everybody can understand it to the best of their ability, because it was a great, great story. But we're going to be talking about that. We're going to be going into the sportsman's calendar. We got a ton of things going on. It's just crazy. The fishing is still phenomenal. Lake Erie is still stacking up with walleyes. There was a little bit of low latter part of last week when the storm come through and we got cool temperatures down. The fish kind of slowed down for maybe a day or two, but man, they just kicked back up. And before you know it, the walleyes were just jumping on anything on Lake Erie. And of course, our musky fishing on Chautauqua Lake, our walleye fishing has been good this season on Chautauqua Lake. Don't hear a lot of it because everybody's been going up to Lake Erie for walleyes. The bass season, not only Chautauqua Lake, but on Castanga Lake and Finley Lake and Bear Lake, has just been really good so far this season. So we're excited to bring you this week's edition of Oak Ridge Outdoors Radio. So folks, I'll tell you what, you better buckle up, stick around. We're going to be right back. Welcome back. I'll tell you what, September, it's the beginning. It is the beginning. In fact, September 1st starts hunting season here in the Chautauqua County and the Jamestown area. And Western New York with squirrel hunting starts September 1. Man, I'll tell you what, I look back, and we've talked about it over the past, had a great time when I was younger, and we'd go squirrel hunting, just take the 22, and we'd go out, and it really fine-tuned my hunting techniques and everything to do with hunting. Just sitting out there and enjoying Mother Nature and estimating distances and watching critters in their own environment and trying to stay still so they didn't catch any movement from you. And squirrel hunting is a ton of fun.

and it's a great thing to get the youth involved. You know, we've talked about that in the past, so I'm not going to belittle or talk any more great about squirrel hunting. I'm not saying belittle it, but go over the point over and over again. But it was a great, it's a great thing. I strongly recommend anyone, if you've got a child that's interested in the outdoors and interested in hunting, it's a great thing to do. Get them out there. And even if you don't, harvest anything, it's fun to be out in the outdoors, and you don't have to get up super early in the morning. You don't have to, you can pretty much go all day long, anytime throughout the day. I have found evenings are always better for squirrel, for me anyway. Mornings, sometimes you just never know, but I always found out in the morning I would see a lot, but wouldn't get a lot of activity as far as action, but later in the day I seemed to be more apt to harvest what I was going after. And that brings up goose season. September 1 starts our goose season here, our special goose season, our early goose season here in Chautauqua County, Jamestown area in western New York, the western zone, actually the southern zone, for waterfowl. A couple things I want to talk about when it comes to goose hunting. Number one, you need a small game license, a current small game license in New York State, which our license season ends the end of September. So, licenses that we bought last year, to hunt last year, end September 30th. Our new license starts October 1st in hunting license and goes through the following September. So our license now for the 26-27 hunting season will start October 1st and will go until September 30th of 27. So currently, if you're going to hunt this early season, you need the current year's license, which for most folks would have been this past year's license. Well, for all folks, it'd be this past year's license. So you need a small game license. Make sure you have the proper license. That's important. And you need a federal waterfowl stamp. They can be purchased. I always get mine at the post office. You know, it's always great. I have a collection of them over the years, and it's just really cool. It's fun to have. You need to have that on you, and it needs to be signed. And you also need to get a HIP number through the federal government. So there's actually, when you buy your federal waterfowl stamp, there's a toll-free number that you can get on, and you can actually register. They ask you a bunch of questions. If you hunted last year, are you going to hunt this year? You know, what you took and what you take. And it's pretty much for all waterfowl, not just geese, but for ducks also. And that needs to be current. You know, that comes out. It needs to be current. So you got to have that. So you buy that. I usually get that in August, usually when I get my hunting licenses. And then that's good for that fall season, this coming season we're up. So it works out really well. Those are two, things that you really need to have before you head out and do some early season goose hunting. And early season goose hunting is another great activity for first-time hunters and young hunters because it's camaraderie. You're a lot of downtime, so you're not on point. You're not, not have to be totally still for hours on end. You can, you're basically in blind type setups, whether it's a layout blind, whether it's a brushed in blind, whether it's the edge of a cornfield or wherever you're at. You need to be obviously camouflaged and blending into that environment. And I'll give you a little story about camouflage. Many years ago, the very first goose hunt I went on, and I've told this story over the years, but I think at this point it's worth telling, and I enjoy telling it because it's so truthful. Camouflage, critters seeing colors. I don't care if it's a squirrel, if it's a duck, if it's a goose, if it's a deer, if it's a turkey, whatever wild critters out there we're chasing, elk, mule deer, antelope, bear, whatever in the United States, whatever critters you're chasing around. And I learned this at a very, very young age in my hunting career. We were going up to hunt with some friends, very first time goose hunting, up in a place called Goose Haven. It's up along Lake Ontario, between the Finger Lakes and Lake Ontario. Not even sure if they're in business anymore. It was a family-run operation. It was... I'm not quite sure. It was a great run operation. I don't know if they do the same thing they did today that they did when we were there.
decades ago, because things have changed a lot. Back then, they didn't have, per se, goose decoys. So the decoys that we actually used were decoys that were taxidermist decoys, taxidermy geese. Obviously, very expensive. Not easy to move around a lot, so they pretty much were out the whole time. And they were over a cut cornfield, and we were tucked back into a cornfield. And there was a bunch of us lined up on this edge here, myself and a couple, three of my buddies, and the guide, the old man who actually ran the operation. He was kind of sitting to my left the whole time at the end. And, you know, the geese would come by. Not a lot of calling going on because the geese were coming off of the lake, the nearby lake, which would have been Lake Ontario, and just basically flying over us. And looking for a place to land to feed for the day. So, and that's how we were catching them coming in. They were coming in by the hundreds. There was just hundreds and hundreds of geese coming through. It was just astronomical. And the guide would give you the signal to get up and shoot. And we would get up and shoot. And you think you got your bird, but there were so many shots going on and birds falling all over the place. It was very difficult. But that was my first introduction to goose hunting. Loved it right from the start, enjoyed it. At that time, we didn't have a lot of geese down in Chautauqua County and our part of Western New York. Guys weren't actively hunting them back in the day like they are today and like they were, you know, back when it got real popular, back in the 90s and 2000s, early 2000s when it was really popular. But I was sitting next to this guy, and he was an old guide, and he was an old guy, and he was as hard, you know, gravel hands, the face, you could tell he had spent, you know, years in the outdoors, it was just windburned and crevices on his cheekbones, nose was all gruffled and barely had any hair on his head, and what he had was as white as the driven snow, but a great guy. Very entertaining, a lot of fun to be around. And I asked him the question. I said, what do we do about camouflage here? You know, we had all wore camouflage. That was the big thing. And he's basically sitting there with a red plaid shirt on and jeans. And I felt so out of place. I'm like, what in the heck's going on? This is our guide. You know, what are we doing? Or what are we doing wrong? And I said, what about camouflage in these geese? And he turned to me and he made a statement that sticks with me to this day. And I want to share it with you. The statement was really simple, and I'll try to explain it, paraphrase it the best I can. He said, with geese, they can't see colors like we can see colors, but they can see movement. The movement is what gets them, not so much the different colors. And I'm looking at him, and I'm just totally dumbfounded because everything I had read, any of the videos we had seen back in the time, everybody was camouflaged up. And he's sitting there in a red flannel, you know, shirt and blue jeans. And I'm like, this just doesn't make any sense to me. His statement was real simple and real basic. He said, these geese, you can't tell a male from a female unless you know what you're doing on a goose. Geese can't see colors the way that we can see colors. When it comes to the breeding season, the mating process, they know the difference, but it's not by the color. For example, you look at a hen mallard and a drake mallard, two totally different colors. Those birds can see colors. Ducks can see colors. You look at a turkey. You look at a longbeard, a gobbler, very colorful. You look at a hen, not so much so. White-tailed deer, same coloration. Elk, same coloration. What animals are looking for, more so than colors, is movement. And I thought about that, and it really rings as true as it did back in the day to today. Any critter that we chase around, anything we go after, it's all about movement.
yes, colors are important. Blending in helps out with that little movement that you're going to make. All right, you don't want to be up there in a pink jumpsuit in a tree stand and you go to move. They're going to catch the movement and it's going to highlight, the color is going to highlight it, of course. There's been studies done about white-tailed deer and the movement and coloration and what colors they can see and how good their eyesight is and how good their hearing is and how good their nose is. Yes, they can see different shades of colors, but they see it differently than we do. So remember what he said. He goes, if the specific species you're hunting, the male and the females are the same coloration, they really can't see colors per se. They go by living off of movement more than anything else. Because the mating process comes on, there you go. Look at a drake mallard, and you look at a hen mallard. Two totally, drake is very colorful. Very, very colorful. Tons of different colors on them. A drake, pretty much plain, pretty much blends right in. And that's because she's sitting on the nest and she blends in. And when she's sitting in, that's the way Mother Nature made, that's what God made them. They made them that way, so that's the way it works. So those are a little statement about an old guide. Talked about camouflage and different colorations, and there's a ton of studies out there, and y'all can go by your own theories and everything. You can think I'm all full of blah, blah, blah, blah, and that's fine too, you know, and that's great because that's the important part. We all do our own thing. But so much about colors. Let's talk about decoys. With waterfowl, it's imperative that you use decoys, especially these days. Our geese and ducks are very into decoys. Chances are they're not going to pitch into a spot when there's no decoys out there. You need to have at least one or two decoys out. I use that as a basis, all right? Depending on where you're hunting, you're going to need more. You're going to need many more decoys than that. Early season goose season that we're talking about now, these geese are still in their family groups. These are quote-unquote residential birds, so we need to make sure that we keep those family groups to a decent size. You know, what is a family group? You never see a family group much more than, you know, 8 to 12, maybe 14, if you're lucky. Some family groups, you know, join together, but they're pretty much all the same. So you want to set up, when you're setting up your decoy spreads, I always use a V format or a U format, and just set those family groups in that, you know, in that format, however you want to do it. And always make sure, especially with waterfowl, they will set, they will land with the wind at their face. They want to control. They have more control with the wind at their face. So you almost want to have, you know, the wind at your back generally. If you can do it that way, it works out much better. And the sun plays a big part in that too. You want to make sure that you can actually see them, and you don't want them to be able to see you. So you don't want any glares coming off of anything. Your blinds, your guns, your cameras, whatever you have, binoculars, whatever the case may be. Everything needs to be dark. Everything needs to be just the way it normally is. These birds have been hitting these fields. They've been flying over these fields for months and sometimes years. You need to make sure that you blend into that field the best of your ability. So goose hunting's a lot of fun. It's a very social environment. We enjoy it immensely. Going to have a lot of fun this coming September. And I think in the next couple of weeks, I'm going to get Josh Bradford on. Josh is one of the founders of local Delta Waterfowl organization, and we're going to be talking about their chapter banquet coming up here the first part of October, and Josh is going to give us some more specifics on that as far as hunting early season and then hunting later in the season. Early in the season, you can use basic calls. You don't have to go crazy on your calling. Remember, these are family groups still. These are, you know, residential, quote-unquote, residential birds that we're hunting, and that makes a big difference. These aren't flight birds. These birds haven't seen a lot yet. They just know what their local area is. While we're on decoys, I want to talk a little bit about decoys for deer, all right? I know some folks use them. I've used them in the past. I use them in various situations. Certain times of the year, I use them more than I do other times of the year. I like to use them during pre-rut, right in the end of October. I like to use them in that pre-rut sign.
I have a tendency to use a decoy that I prefer that time of year to shoot bucks, bigger bucks. If I'm going to shoot a buck, it needs to be a bigger buck. So I use a buck decoy. Setting the decoys up, there's a ton of different ways to do it. I like to use a simple method, real basic. I keep the decoy, the back end of the decoy face toward me. All right. I keep it out anywhere from 18 to 22 yards, 15 to 20 yards in through there somewhere, because I know the accuracy of my weapon that I'm using, my archery equipment that I'm using, and I know that buck will probably come in from the side of that decoy. Won't go ahead first, generally. They won't go ahead first, and they'll come along the back side of that decoy and circle that decoy at least once, probably twice, before they go back to the head and go to challenge that decoy. So you have more of an opportunity when they're slowly walking around the side to the back and up on the other side to get a clear shot at that. So those are just some of the things I use. There are a ton of different, do I put scent on them? Of course I put scent on my decoys. Do I put them on the decoys exactly? No, I don't. I do not, you know, douse them with scent. I just don't. It's just because I change, depending on the time of year, I change the scent that I'm using. So, of course, during spring turkey season, we use decoys. We use decoys specifically. I'm a decoy guy when it comes to spring turkey hunting. I have more confidence in a decoy when it comes to spring turkey hunting. I think it takes away from you where you're set up. The same thing with geese and with ducks, with waterfowl. And, you know, you want to make sure you're taking their eyes away from where you're hiding, where your ambush is, and putting them on the critters, all right? Decoys, they have some unbelievably great decoys out now. These decoys they have out now are just kick. They're just great. They're phenomenal. The realism, they're flocked. They don't glare. They're just absolutely perfect. You look at a decoy out in a pond or out in a field, and you would think there's, you know, birds out there. There's birds there because they're actually just decoys, and they're that good. So the eyesight is very good. Birds will get decoyed shy as the season goes on, but this early part of the season, that really doesn't happen that much. So, and if you're out there taking pictures and you're shooting video, decoys are still a great thing to use because you're going to get birds coming in. And remember, we always don't have to hunt with a firearm. We can hunt with a camera. I love hunting with a camera, and I prefer to hunt with a camera these days. And I still do hunt with a firearm, but I enjoy hunting with a camera. So, folks, those are just some ideas about some of the things that are coming up. We got squirrel season going on. We got our early season goose season happening September 1st here in Jamestown area, western New York, and Chautauqua County. And don't forget, October 1 is our deer season, and I am pumped up. We are getting some great trail camera pictures. Food plots are looking absolutely phenomenal this year. It looks like we've got a really good soft mass crop in the woods. I think some of it's falling a little earlier than what I'd like to see, but we've also really got a really good hard mass crop coming up, too, for this fall season. So, folks, stick around. We're going to be going to the Sportsman's Calendar and the Fishing Conditions Report. Welcome back to the Fishing Conditions Report and the Sportsman's Calendar. Hey, let's get right at it. Destination Niagara, USA. The Lake Ontario Fall Derby is underway. And just a week into the contest, there have been some real impressive fish that come to the scales. Jack McDowell has the early lead of 30 pounds, 13-ounce king. And that is a stud of a fish. The first place brown trout so far has been an 18-pound chunk by Lisa Winch of North Tonawanda while she was fishing right off the bar, right off of the Niagara Bar, which is awesome. First place steelhead is at 14 pounds, 4 ounces, caught by Blake McDonald out of Prattsburg. A lot going on. There is a ton going on. Talked to Captain Joe Sinelli of Grand Island. He reports Niagara Bar fishing has been very good.
He has been off the ledge and running spoons and 60 to 70 feet down with riggers. Glow patterns and greens are also working very well. The thermal climb is

the Insane Walleye Bite continues. It was off a little bit this past weekend because the weather that moved in, but it will set back up. It has just been crazy all the way from the Cattaraugus Creek all the way to the Pennsylvania line. DC just reported their summer catch rates are among the highest ever recorded in history. One in three anglers that reported to the survey were catching their limit of 6 walleye per outing, which is absolutely phenomenal. Depth 70 to 90 feet. Here again, we're going from Cat Creek all the way to the PA line at this point. Running depths to 70 to 90 feet of water. I've been very high, very highly productive with a lot of walleye stacked at 60 to 70 feet. So it's been phenomenal. Lake trout have been available off of Dunkirk, out of Dunkirk, 90 to 120 feet of water, targeting lake trout below what the thermocline is, which is where the cooler water is. Your downriggers, with spoons, run in established thermoclines. And the bottom tactic is also working really, really well. So there are some great fishing going on. Niagara River, we just talked about, is just phenomenal. Lake Ontario, the tributaries and the harbors. Offshore anglers right now on Lake Ontario, 300 to 450 feet of water, have been very productive and consistent with kings on a mixture of all mixture of ages, all mixture of sizes, mixed in with steelhead. Large spoons and meat rigs are run down 40 to 70 feet, are working very well. So there are signs that king salmon are staging, and which is going to mean the mature kings are going to be outside of 30 foot of water first thing in the morning and in the evening. John Chautauqua Lake weed beds are the go-to locations for a variety of species, including bass, sunfish, perch, and those pesky white perch. The occasional walleye catch is possible during these low light periods. Muskellunge fishing has been good so far. Muskie fishing tends to ramp up as water cools down, which is going to be doing the next couple of weeks, all the way into the fall. Anglers will be targeting muskies along the weed edges, or muskies are suspended over deep water in 20 to 30 foot, basically on the northern basin of the lake. So a lot of great fishing opportunities going on in the area right now. We have just been just very fortunate this year with the excellent fishing opportunities we have on. Let's get over to our friends over to the Jamestown Audubon. First Friday, meet your neighbors, getting up close and personal with nature in your own backyard. This is a great event. It's going to be on September 4th from 11 a.m. to noon. So it'll be this Saturday, actually. And on Sunday, the 5th, Audubon Photography Society meets at 10 a.m. to 11. And don't forget, story time with Miss Claire, the first Sunday of every month. So, a lot of great events going on over at the Jamestown Audubon. Faulkner Rod and Gun, the best breakfast this side of the Mississippi. I'm telling you what, folks, if you haven't done it, you got to do it. 7 a.m. starts every Sunday. There'll be a monthly meeting on September 1st at the Faulkner Rod and Gun with Open Skeet at 2 p.m. And then again on Saturday at 10:30 a.m. There'll be an open skeet shoot. We have got a busy week coming up over to the Jamestown Rifle Club. We're going to be getting together, meeting about what's going on over to the Apple Festival coming up this coming week. Don't forget, the monthly meeting at the Jamestown Rifle Club will not be on the 7th because that's a holiday. That's Labor Day. So we're going to meet the 14th. Board meeting will be Monday night. Okay, this coming, actually, if you're listening to this, it's tonight, the board meeting at the Jamestown Rifle Club. And a lot of things about the Apple Festival we'll be sharing with you about that and how the Jamestown Rifle Club teams up with them. But on Wednesday group meets at 10 a.m., senior group meets at 9 a.m., and this weekend on Saturday, the 5th, there'll be a bench shoot starting at 1 p.m. So a lot of things going on. And you know, happy Labor Day, everybody at all our conservation organizations, all our clubs. Labor Day kicks off the end of summer, I think, for a lot of folks, the beginning of fall. Well, it looks like it's going to hold through, and generally does through September. So I think we still got some great time to get out on the water and get ready, also in the woods, for a great season coming up. Folks, appreciate you joining us this week on 107.9 on Oak Ridge Outdoors Radio. And as always, take a child hunting or fishing, because they are the future of the great outdoors.

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3: Your WRFA weather forecast for the evening of Monday, August 31st. Tonight we'll have a 30% chance of showers and thunderstorms in the overnight. It'll be mostly cloudy with a low of 68 degrees. Tomorrow we'll have a 40% chance of showers in the morning with showers and thunderstorms possible after 2 p.m. It'll be partly sunny with a high of 86 degrees. Tuesday night we'll have showers likely with a thunderstorm possible. It'll be mostly cloudy with a low of 68. Wednesday we'll have showers likely with thunderstorms possible in the afternoon. It'll be partly sunny with a high of 88 degrees. And Wednesday night we'll have showers likely with a thunderstorm possible. The low will be around 67 degrees.
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0: Oh, dot-com girl has just entered the studio. In her hand, she's got pasta. In her pocket, she's got knitting needles. In the crook of her arm, she's got a ball of yarn. Do you know what that says? That says an Italian
1: party.
0: Italian gangsta knitter to me. Clearly, here's a song we've got to start with. Dot-com girl, do you have something to say from over there on the sidelines?
1: She's eating her dinner.
0: So here it is. The song that rocked the world, went viral before there was a YouTube, before there were ways to count how many people saw it. So now it looks like only four people have seen it. Gangsta Knitter.
2: I got lots of trouble in my mind. My knitting smooth as ice. The yarn is spinning. The whole wide world knows I'm winning. 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And I work with the needles that are bigger. When you're finishing your first, I'm two-timing. Hear the nasty knitting rap that I'm rhyming. See them rich, see them smooth and fast. Knits a whale, knock you on your ass. 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

0: go back to patterns, little boys. We're freestyling here.
1: Ooh, ouch. That was hard.
0: Rip it out.
2: That's a rockin' song, everybody. And you're happy that you got to hear it.
3: So Mike Murray is joining us here.
2: Yes, he's
3: because
2: here
3: he wanted us. He heard there was pasta and knitting.
4: I tried to knit the pasta, but it was not al dente, and so it just kind of crumpled.
3: As my father always said, I hate food. It gets in your mouth.
4: Ew.

0: Yes, we are back here. We've been very busy this week. We've been busy trying to keep up the quality for you losers at home because we think that you need.
1: You call them losers? Is that?
0: Oh, I'm sorry. Going to help you? The mic was on when I said that. I didn't mean that. And we want you to know how much we're working for your benefit because we want your life to be really, really full of wonderful and exciting and fun things. Don't you think so?
2: And if they can't be, then we've got the show for you.
0: Yeah,
2: you can live vicariously. Through us.
0: We don't care how they live. Yeah, by anybody, by Icarus, by Alexander, all these people. They could do all these things.
2: I was by Icarus once.
0: I don't want to hear about this. Maybe Mike does. I don't know.
2: I'm curious about his answer.
1: I don't know this bike that he's talking about.
2: He rides one every day.
0: Yes, he does. Yes, you're an important biking person.
1: My bike has a hole in the tire, so I had to walk.
0: Oh, that's terrible.
1: Yeah, and at work they call me Bicycle Mike.
0: Really?
1: So now if I'm walking, I don't know what they call me, but I'm scared to think.
0: Wow. Now, you never drive to work. You always either ride or in the wintertime you walk, right?
1: Yes, that is true.
0: Wow, that's my dream.
1: You're a real man if you can hop on your bicycle when it's 20 degrees below zero with wind chill.
0: And have you done that?
1: Bike a mile.
2: Yeah, he does that.
0: Really? That's nice. Did you have the same effect that I have? Is that when it gets below zero, my nostrils stick together?
1: Well, when it gets that cold, I have a big fuzzy hat and a scarf, so I don't let my nose get that cold.
0: So you cover up your nose?
1: I cover up my nose. Oh, yeah.
0: Well, some of us have larger
1: noses. Breathe in through your mouth, out through your nose.
0: See, but I don't believe in breathing through your mouth because your nose is there. The whole point of your nose is to heat up the air.
1: But if you got a scarf on, you can do that because if I breathe in through my nose and out through my mouth, it fogs up my glasses, which then ice over, and I have a little teeny tiny pinprick sized area that I can actually still see through to see the road as I'm biking.

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It's your cause to see that every head turned with eyes of dream. Being the one who will dance on the floor in the round.

0: good souls at any time. You know, be careful what you do. Mm-hmm. Don't go around breaking young girls' hearts. But she came and stood right by me, and just the smell of sweet perfume. This happened much too soon. She called me.
1: Oh, yeah?
0: That one.

0: Throughout music history, there have always been deep controversies over critical band trivia, such as who was the real Fifth Beatle? Who was Beethoven's immortal beloved? Musical scholars agree that the question of our generation is, who is the third Tom and Doug? If you would like to be considered as a third Tom and Doug, write us an essay explaining why you should be the third Tom and Doug. We'll read your essays on the air, and if yours is picked, you'll get a chance to record with Tom and Doug. Send your essay to Doug@TomandDoug.com.
1: Thank you.

0: Hey, where are we going?
1: Home?
0: Oh, not there yet.
1: No, I'm talking about the place down the street from the one place with that. No. Around the corner from where the old place used to be.
0: No. I do not want to go there. Hi, everybody. We're back.
1: Hey, so during that song, I was thinking, why aren't we paying attention to the songs we're playing on this show?
2: That sounds useful. Can't you get them to do other things for you, too?
1: Yeah clean my gutters.
2: You need your gutters cleaned. Yeah, my basement needs a little work on it.
1: Yeah.
2: Your gutters are beautiful. The trees you have growing there are the highlight of the neighborhood.
0: I was amazed at how you got those little planters to go up there.
1: I do have trees growing in my gutter.

0: Tom and Doug Show, streaming live. Where? I don't know.
1: Hey.
2: I can't believe it's almost over.
1: I can't believe it's almost over.
0: It's gone
1: in
0: so
1: fact, it's close,
0: fast.
1: So close to almost over that it's over.
0: Oh.
1: Yeah, we're very happy to have joined you for this day.
2: Yes.
1: And we, now that you are coming apart, I'm sorry.
2: So, well, thank you for joining us.
1: Yes. And if you want to like us, you can't do it with your heart anymore. You have to click
2: that's right.
1: on your computer now.
2: Computers have brought to us.
1: Yes.
2: It's no face-to-face interaction. That's so 20th century.
1: Yeah, forget that.
2: Yeah, just go click like at Facebook. Search for Tom and Doug, and you will find us there, and you can like us.
1: Yes,

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1: The Tom and Doug Show is less sanguine about the changes.
0: This message is your proof of purchase of this fine Tom and Doug product.
1: Tom and Doug Show reminds you that when you have ceased to hear the many, you may discern the one.